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Recorded in concert during the last weekend in May, we heard Tchaikovsky's Symphony No. 6, The Pathétique, with Natalie Stutzmann conducting the Atlanta Symphony Orchestra. Jeremy Toos is the ASO producer and recording engineer. The assistant recording engineer is Dan Carey Bailey, who, together with Jeremy Toos, also does the post-production. Commentary for this broadcast was based on notes by Noel Moritz. WABE's post-production is by Douglas Bell. And I'm Lois Reitzes. Thanks for listening to the Atlanta Symphony Orchestra on WABE. Robert Schumann was among the most literary of composers, and the music we're about to hear was inspired by the novel Flegeljahre, The Awkward Age, written by a popular 19th century German author whose pen name was Jean-Paul. Schumann titled this suite for piano Papillon, Butterflies, a set of 12 short pieces depicting a masked ball scene in the novel. The composer captures the lively dance, twin brothers in love with the same woman, the exchange of masks, revelations, and the closing dream, with one brother departing. We'll hear pianist Marie Pariah in this recording of Papillon by Robert Schumann.

We heard Robert Schumann's Sweet Papillon, Butterflies, performed by pianist Murray Pariah.

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1: 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Produced by Tommy Joe Anderson. I'm your host, John White. The rest of the August programs will feature the Emory Chamber Music Society of Atlanta. Now celebrating its 34th season, the Southeast's largest and most active chamber music organization brings together some of the city's finest resident musicians with internationally known performers who are dedicated to performing the most delightful, exciting, and interesting music from the chamber repertoire in some of the most acoustically and visually beautiful spaces in Atlanta. 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

Beethoven's String Quintet in C minor has just been performed by the Vegas String Quartet, Emily Daggett-Smith and Jessica Shuang Wu violins, Joseph Skerrick viola, Guan Wong cello, and guest violist Ettore Causa. Next, we will hear Frank Bridges' Lament for Two Violas, written in 1912.

Violist Joseph Skerrick and Ettore Causa have just performed Frank Bridges' Lament for Two Violas. To close the program, we will hear Antonín Dvořák's Terzetto in C Major, Opus 74.

0: Emily Daggett Smith at Jessica Shuang Wu Violins, and Atora Kaza Viola have closed this concert with Dvorak's Terzetto in C major, Opus 74, presented by the Emory Chamber Music Society of Atlanta in Emory University Swartz Center for Performing Arts on November 2nd, 2024. The program was recorded by Matt Mattson. 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
1: This is American Roots. Get out your Crayolas and sketch pads as we fill in the spectrum of musical colors. Red hot jazz, cool blues, what we see when we hear music. All those feelings will come to light as we dig back into the archives for our epic interview with the late New Orleans piano professor Henry Butler about his eclectic musical visions. Blind since an early age, Butler leads us on a guided tour to his roots in classical, jazz, blues, and boogie. Also in this hour, sonic colorizing from Marty Robbins, the Neville Brothers, and Bobby Blue Bland. Let's get on the page with Anita O'Day, I Used to Be Colorblind, on American Roots.

The Impressions. If you had a choice, bringing the name of their group to light there. Curtis Mayfield's tune, Choice of Colors, taking the color of people to a broader level than just one love, but asking us each individually about our choice. Color is something you think about early on in terms of people, images, symbols. My father always told me that the moon was made of green cheese. But a little later on, I learned about the blue moon's power to make people do what they'd been scared to do. Bluegrass founder Bill Monroe sang about the power of the blue moon in 1946 and influenced a very popular version a little bit later on. Here's the original, Blue Moon of Kentucky.

That's Bobby Blue Bland. You don't hear that kind of arrangement from him too often. The Rodgers and Hart song, Blue Moon, recording in Nashville in 1961. We usually associate him with the Houston, Texas jump blues sound. But things are not always what you think them to be in America, because just before that we heard Elvis Presley's take on Blue Moon of Kentucky, the old bluegrass classic of Bill Monroe's, and that was the flip side of his first big hit, That's All Right Mama. So blues and bluegrass all together in the world of rockabilly. And that is often how it goes here on American Roots, where we're about to slide from Nashville and Memphis downriver to New Orleans, where we have these tropical yellow moons, the Neville Brothers.

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0: Dagger Lee, one of the great bad men of black folklore, taken out of the blues tradition and turned into rhythm and blues there by New Orleans' own Lloyd Price, singing of his confrontation over money with Billy Lyons by the light of a yellow moon. 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
1: From the Gold Dome to the race for governor, Georgia is back in the politics spotlight this year. 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
0: One of the great things about orange is that, like a few other colors, such as grape or lemon, it has the smell of fruit of the same name, orange. Jazz bassist Charles Mingus was always searching for ways to convey these kinds of sensual things. And when he was scoring some music for a play called Orange Was the Color of Her Dress, he was faced with portraying two characters in the play, a musician and a society girl who almost destroys the man. At one point in the play, she asks the musician to write her a song with orange in it. Mingus says that's how deeply she felt about the music, and added scornfully, "It's like asking someone to write a song for your new gloves or new hairdo." Mingus did come up with some music, though, to go in the play, and this is his Song with Orange, Charles Mingus.

Take all the colors under the sun. Only one color I think much fun, and that's orange. Orange, I said, the silly old color who lives next to red. The one that is orangely out of its head. That giggles and titters and rolls in the aisle. No matter what happens, guffaws all the while. Old orange. As flip as a high-spinning coin. Or a stone skipping watery skips. As free as a spree with a bird supposed to be. If a spree with a bird could be free. Why not? An orangey bird, with orangey wings, with orangey songs that it orangey sings, that orangely comes as it orangely goes, laughing in orange from its head to its toes. When everything's orangey goofy like this, trouble's a joke, just an orangey joke, so sorrow and sadness and sigh, just jokes to poke orangey pokes at. Only one trouble, trouble's orange, if you please. That's in the morning. It's the trouble called squeeze. Changing orangey orange into vitamin C's.

0: orange juice.
1: The Emperor of Oranges from the duo Milky. You know, when I hear Milky and oranges, there's only one thing I think of, and that's an orange-sicle. But that's way too glib for a way to describe that music, which comes from the soundtrack to a film that doesn't really exist. But the soundtrack is called Songs for the Jet Set. Also before that, one of the late Ken Nordine's word jazz narratives on Orange from his LP Colors. We've been lounging in the orange light and scent, so we're going to turn the prism to rose and do it en français. First from Edith Piaf, whose songs reflected her own turbulent life. She was a favorite singer of Parisian intellectuals in the early 40s, was involved in the French resistance during the Nazi occupation, later taken up by musical followers worldwide. This is her iconic song called La Vie en Rose, Edith Piaf.

0: Petite Yue Noir, Little Dark Eyes. That's Gino Delafosse on the old-style Creole Zydeco accordion. From his record, La Chanson Perdue, The Lost Song. He's one of the greats of that style, bringing back the old tunes for new audiences. We'll be back with another Louisiana man who long worked in musical fields of color in just a moment. Our historic conversation from 1998 with the late New Orleans piano professor Henry Butler on American Roots.
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0: Piano professor Henry Butler was born in New Orleans in the late 1940s. At the Louisiana State School for the Blind, he began a formal musical education in the 1950s that included glee club, drums, horn, and finally voice. Later, he worked under the legendary jazz clarinetist Alvin Batiste at Southern University in Baton Rouge and received a master's in music. Over the years, he's played Motown, East Coast and West Coast jazz, and European classical music. After many years on the road, he came back to New Orleans, where he regularly shows his eclectic ways with hometown traditions, jazz, rhythm and blues, funk, and classical. We spent a morning at the piano with Henry Butler, hearing his personal and musical visions.
1: Were you born a classical musician or born a musician? How were you born?
2: Well, I was just born. And of
1: course, do you remember being born?
2: Well, not quite. But I do remember some of my infant episodes. When I was about five, I used to go over to a neighbor's house and kind of play on the piano. The thing that I remembered about that experience was, when you see kids react to pianos, sometimes they kind of bang on a little bit. I never did that. I always went to a piano and just played single notes. And if I could find a note that worked with that, then I could create a little melody. I didn't have all this jargon at the time, but my ears were very good.
1: Looking back, you can kind of see what it was that was going on.
2: Right.
1: How
2: right.
1: about looking forward at that time? Did you have sight when you went to the piano back in those?
2: No. Looking back at it, I think I had some vision. I certainly had some imagination.
1: Some insight.
2: Yeah.
1: How did you see the piano? Not as an object, but how did you view the piano? Let's put it that way.
2: Well, at that time, I just realized it to be an overwhelming, big, bulky instrument. Now I see the piano certainly as an instrument that just waits for your commands.

0: Could you take us into your musical understanding of, say, something like Sunrise? You have an album called Blues After Sunset. Take us into that world of color and light, maybe by showing us where the blues and classical come together.
1: Okay. You know, before I do that pianistically, of course, all music is full of color, and the color spectrum is just based on energy, right? It's like a different level of energy produces blue versus yellow, green. And so, regardless of what I play on the piano, it'll set up some things in your mind or the mind of the listener that may represent different colors. For instance, if I do this, just that series of notes or that scale represents a certain color to some people, versus that represents a different color. So now I'm going to play something totally different, which represents a different color.

0: Well, see, in a piece like that, we have to be careful with our labels, and really, our labels should be flexible.
1: Mm-hmm.
0: So we might have what we call classical elements in a piece like that. We might have blues elements in a piece like that. We might have some jazz elements. I always felt and still feel that the blues is just as equal or just as important as classical music or anything.
1: Yeah.
0: Classical music is really a foundation for learning how to be creative. And really, that's it. The only thing that you can do in classical music, the only thing that you can do in European romantic music is, if it's on paper, read it and interpret it. And I certainly, as a musical personality, don't have problems with jazz being America's classical music. If you, in that statement, also add, but we will not allow jazz to go down the same path, we need to continue to add to the legacy. We need to continue not just to preserve, we need to continue to allow those people who can create to be imaginative.
1: Amen to that, if I can use the non-secular for a moment.
0: That's all right.
1: Let me ask you about something that's very New Orleans. Funk.
0: Yeah.
1: Where does the boogie beat and the funk and the everyday lifeness of things fit in to your world?
0: I think it's the Dirty Dozen did a tune called Feet Don't Fail Me Now.
1: Uh-huh.
0: I think that whole concept is very important to the music of New Orleans. The whole Place du Congo episode, the musicians were allowed to express themselves rhythmically and through the dance. That's been important in New Orleans pop music, funk music, from, say, Henry Butler back to, I mean, even farther back than Professor Longhair, even as far back as Jelly Roll Morton. If you listen to these guys, you would make a big mistake if you actually listen to the lyrics. It's got nothing to do with the lyrics. It's what they sing and how it actually comes off.
1: You almost find Longhair sort of yodeling out there.
0: Yeah, the emphasis is really on pitched percussion, pitched pulse. So when he says...

0: it's rhythm.
1: Yeah.
0: It's rhythm. And so when people say, you know, Bach was rhythmic, Bach was melodic first, and then he was rhythmic.
1: Yeah.
0: These guys are rhythmic first, and it's great. That's why I'm eclectic.
1: Could you bring us home to New Orleans with the voice that you've got, which is a deep and wonderful and resonant kind of voice?
0: Well, thanks. This piece, it's really sort of the epitome of New Orleans feel, and it's sort of a salute to Professor Longhair, although it's a Smiley Lewis tune. This piece is entitled Ti Na Na.

0: Henry, thank you for talking to us on American Roots.
1: It's been my pleasure. I've enjoyed it.
2: Our 1998 interview with the late blind piano professor, musical seer, and my friend, Henry Butler. I'm Nick Spitzer. This is American Roots, where the rose-colored glasses are back on, with Billie Holiday. Her piano player is Teddy Wilson, leading the orchestra on I'm Painting the Town Red.

0: White sport coat and a pink carnation. That's country singer Marty Robbins, 1957, with Mitch Miller's pop arrangements all around him. Marty Robbins often took the Western image and projected it into a schmaltzy lounge sound, sometimes called the cowboy in the continental suit. He grew up in Glendale, Arizona. The crew for this archival hour on The Color of Music with the late Henry Butler was associate producer Lisa Richardson, technical director and sound recordist Matt Sacchicchini, program associate Lauren Callahan, and program assistant Genevieve Lay. Our program is produced in collaboration with Tulane University's School of Liberal Arts and underwritten by the National Endowment for the Arts. This is American Roots from PRX, Public Radio Exchange. We're gonna
1: take over. On the next episode of When Everything Changed, Lisa Ram sits down with former NFL receiver Muhammad Massaquoi.
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0: is American Roots, with the color of music, where sight, sound, and meaning are often wrapped up. We'll have songs and styles that evoke colors of moods, tears, the night, moonlight, and people. Our guest is self-taught visual artist and musician Lonnie Holly from Birmingham, Alabama, who uses his art and music to express harsh realities of his life.
1: Some people carry their pain like shell shock victims. They never forget them because they don't have a self-therapy project working within themselves. That's what art did for me.
0: Lonnie Holly. He's expanded his cosmic vision in words and music to heal society on what he calls the mothership, Earth. Carl Jung, that explorer of the global collective mind, said, colors are the mother tongues of the subconscious. In this hour, we've got some familiar tongues to paint their moods, including Nina Simone playing Mood Indigo, George Jones singing The Color of the Blues, Stevie Wonder's teenage words about purple raindrops, and Los Lobos by the light of the lavender moon. First, an introduction to colors and sound from New Orleans' Tank and the Bangas on American Roots.

Lady Lavender in the indigo house by the purple wood, cobwebbed by spiders and magic magenta. Lavender, keeper of dark corners and black blue blood, lady of the soft edges, tell us all. Tell me where day goes with night, and what they do there, and what it means. The questions fall on your lavender lap, and your answer is a lavender laugh in a lavender cry near a lavender watch.

¿Qué tal, amigos? 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Ah,

Bemba Colora, Thick Red Lips. The lead Celia Cruz's signature song, 1966, with Tito Puente on timbales for her debut solo album, Antico Records. The phrase Bemba Colora was a derogatory used for Afro-Cubans, but Celia repurposed it as empowerment and attraction. Before that, Kiko and the Lavender Moon, Los Lobos, 1992, from the album Kiko, the song written by David Hidalgo and Luis Perez. I love those rich horn arrangements. Also, from the word jazz man, the late Chicagoan Ken Nordine, his 1966 Colors LP, one of many narratives originally meant for a paint company to use in their advertisements. Blues and the blue mood are found in all kinds of American music. There are uncounted millions of blues songs and tonalities. Duke Ellington, in his elegant way, recorded an iconic tune called Mood Indigo in 1930, brought to him by his New Orleans clarinet player, Barney Bigard, who in turn got it from his teacher, Lorenzo Tio. Years later, Nina Simone gave the tune a jaunty touch on piano for her first LP, Little Girl Blue, 1959. She sings lyrics by Mitchell Parrish, backed by Jimmy Bond, double bass, and Albert Tootie Heath, drums, for Mood Indigo on American Roots.

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0: Sam Cooke, 1963, driving away the blues with the lifestyle of the Little Red Rooster, Willie Dixon's song. The 16-year-old Billy Preston on organ and Ray Johnson piano. Sam does shout-outs to both Billy and Ray, two of the Roosters in the band. Before that, Rhiannon Giddens, Black is the Color of My True Love's Hair, 2014, from her solo debut album, Tomorrow is My Turn, a song Nina Simone also famously recorded as part of her lifelong concern about blackness and color, culture, and life. And we are back with the colors of the blues and country, soul, and rock and roll when American Roots returns.
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0: I'm Nick Spitzer, looking at, listening to the colors in music. Time to come back to basic black, white, and blue. This song was written by West Texas singer Ben Hall while working as a radio DJ at KDAV in Lubbock, Buddy Holly's hometown. It was Buddy's first single, 1956, Blue Days, Black Nights, on American Roots.

well-burnished voice of the late, great Possum, East Texan George Jones, 1958, Color of the Blues. Words by Lawton Williams and music by George. We've got time for one more bluesy country tearjerker in living color from Willie Nelson as the Redheaded Stranger, 1975, with the Fred Rose song about blue eyes crying in the rain on American Roots.

0: Let me tell you,
1: Purple Raindrops, 13-year-old Stevie Wonder, 1963, long before Prince's Purple Rain. Purple Raindrops was kept in the vault at Motown, but used as the B-side to then Little Stevie's 1965 hit, Uptight. The color of the sonic raindrops has not faded. And we return with the memories, music, art, and imagination of our guest, Lonnie Holly, when American Roots returns.
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3: On the next Closer Look, how might the outcomes of Georgia's statewide races impact the legislature? And we follow the money flowing into the state's most competitive races. Plus, it was filmed in Georgia back in 1989, called controversial and quickly shelved. I'll speak with Oscar nominee Margaret Avery about the film Riverbend, its disappearance, and now restored for rediscovery. Monday at noon.
1: This is American Roots. Lonnie Holly from Birmingham, Alabama, is a self-taught artist and musician who uses everyday objects as sculpture that tells stories. Lonnie had a rough childhood, living with an abusive foster family who ran a honky-tonk where he was nicknamed Tonky McElroy. Lonnie tried to escape, hopping a train to New Orleans at 9. He was arrested at 11 and taken to the Alabama Industrial School for Negro Children, where Lonnie was made to pick 100 pounds of cotton. His grandmother rescued him from the school and told him his name wasn't Tonky McElroy, but Lonnie Bradley Holly. For the last 40 years, Holly has constructed artworks that have been seen at the Smithsonian's American Art Museum, New York's American Folk Art Museum, the High Museum in Atlanta, and the White House. After making home recordings for more than 2 decades on a keyboard Lonnie bought at a pawn shop, he released his first album at age 62. His sound is experimental, with lyrics improvised on the spot. Lonnie Holly explained how his artistic appreciation and ability stem from life at home with a large family.
4: Out of my mother's 32 pregnancies, there was 27 children. And I'm the seventh of those 27 children that lived. A lot of times, we didn't have no instruments. We didn't even have the utensils. But we played like we was cooking dinner. They tore up the grass leaves and broke up the sticks and things. They had the meat and whatever. And they stirred it all up. So all of these things is inbound within me. I was taken away from mother, grew up around the state fairground, and also had a drive-in theater in my backyard. So all of that music was in the background of my memories. So hearing all of this stuff and finding out this brain that we have is doing all of this stuff.

0: How about finding your name, Tonky McElroy? Mm-hmm. How did you get that name, and how did you lose that?
1: I lived in a honky tonk,
0: like living in a little juke joint where they made the music.
1: They short that down, Tonky. Get up and dance, Tonky. You know, give me a quarter, watch me dancing, and where I was living. Mm. So it was McElroy, the McElroy that had took me in.
0: I see. So was it their honky tonk?
1: Yes, it was theirs.
0: Okay.
1: So I slept beside a rock cola, and I got up and I started dancing. I know the human.

0: So how did you lose the name Tonky McElroy and find your name?
1: I didn't lose that Tonky McElroy within myself until my grandmama came and got me out of the Alabama Industrial School for Negro Children in Mount Meigs, Alabama. And that, after being treated real cruel, I say the spirit was, I really, really be thankful for the great spirit continuing to take care of my life and the ancestors being with me.
0: You've been through a lot in your journey. How do you move from trouble, struggle, strife, pain to finding a way to express these things artistically?
1: I learned how to deal with pain, but I didn't know how to work this pain out of my brain, because some people carry their pain like shell shock victims. They never forget them because they don't have a self-therapy program or project working within themselves. That's what art did for me. As the human that was on a journey, and America being just a stopping point, because we all was journeying to go somewhere. A lot of us was journeying to get off this planet and go to heaven one day.
0: How were you able to come to this way of thinking about the world, the universe, and turning it into your life as an artist?
1: Well, first of all, you got a picture of right in front of you, an old rocking chair, two old rocking chairs, and a big old root.
0: In case you just joined us, we're talking to Lonnie Holly here on American Roots, and we're looking at two rocking chairs that have stood the test of time with a gigantic root over them, and it's called Him and Her Hold the Root.
1: Mm-hmm. To me, the root is the key of information that him and her held. Now that we have the memories only left by the chairs themselves. Now, these chairs was something that I found in the community, but you can see that they had been together so long, one of the rockers on one of the chairs was completely gone, and the other rocker that was on the other chair was broken. But it was a lot of comfort to each other, because you can see that the handle of her chair depended on him to keep both of them strong. So him and her played a valuable part of me coming along, being born, and then from that, understanding my ancestry history, no matter where they were, and then appreciating that and saying, I glorify it.

0: Tell me about learning to play keyboards, piano.
1: In a sense, it's almost like going to church with your grandmama or your mama, and them telling you to sit there. Just sit right there on the morning bench, and when the spirit come in, then that's when you act. So it's almost the same way when you're sitting down at your keyboard or you're getting ready to perform. You're going to get this motivation from deep within.
0: You've got this work called After the Revival, Vox Humana 3. The strength of music lives after the instruments are destroyed. Why don't you tell people what you've got here? It looks like a piano and some wreckage.
1: It's a bunch of instruments that's there. I actually started this idea of breaking the instrument to pieces right here in New Orleans. There was a project called Prospect 3, and I was involved with it at Xavier University.
2: The historically black Catholic school.
1: Beautiful. But I was allowed an opportunity to put some works on exhibit there, and we had took and broke in right on the back dock of the art department. We tore up a Vox Humana. See, that's the reason why I got that title.
2: Yeah.
1: The human voice.
2: The human voice, that's
1: yes.
2: Right. Yeah, the old keyboards
1: mm-hmm.
2: here.
0: You've seen value in old books, old papers, things that some people call trash. You found ways to value what's around you and put them into art. How do you make a decision on what you put in there?
1: I'm thinking about how I can say something to help somebody. Because when we hear the baby cry, we know that that baby is crying for a purpose. So these constantly changes that have to be made in somebody's life from the cradle to the grave is pretty well left up to us. So for me, the mothership is giving us everything we need.
0: The mothership is Earth, I...
1: Yes.
0: Yeah.
1: But she's a mother now. That means from her womb, every seed that is put into her womb, she allows it to grow. As long as the humans are there to do what? We're here to cultivate the Earth. We are here as the Earth keepers. And our duties are to continue to turn everything into a way of being harvested.
0: How about your own life after being, you know, leaving the mothership? What do you imagine for yourself as your spirit moves past your flesh?
1: The whole thing with Lonnie Bradley Holly Sr. is that people say, I'll read you like a book. They're going to have a lot of books to read.

brothers, can you see? To grow from the ground.

Wani Holly, Planet Earth and Otherwheres, from his 2012 album, Just Before Music. Our conversation with Holly in 2019 was when he was in town for the installment of the largest sculpture he's ever made, called Headed to the Land We Were Promised Glory, on Poydras Street in downtown New Orleans. Here's a song I think Lonnie Holly would like, by the late Odetta Holmes, 1964, also from Birmingham, Alabama. She was better known just as Odetta on American Roots.

Mother Earth, the song written by Memphis Slim, sung by Tracy Nelson with her band called Mother Earth, 1968, bringing us back down to the best green-blue terra firma we know on American roots. And now, Memphis Slim is at the piano to take us home. American Roots is produced in collaboration with colleagues in the School of Liberal Arts at Tulane University. 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I'm Nick Spitzer. 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
1: When I was in law school, I drove a red two-door Nissan Sentra. I'm Corva Coleman from NPR News. I thought it was a cool standout car until I came out of the bank and found all these other two-door red Nissan Sentras, and my husband said it was ubiquitous. 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So then I got a blue Saturn, and then I got a minivan. Hot cars just aren't my way to stand out. 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
3: The Trump administration has made it clear it will target broadcasters it deems critical of the president.
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1: Cannot let Texas turn based on a deceiver like James Tallarico, who does not want the world to know who he really is.
2: Paxton is also running as a person of faith, appealing to conservative evangelicals. The race is close, and Republicans see it as key in keeping control of the Senate. Many of the nearly 700 people packed into this Democratic town hall hold signs or wear T-shirts that read on the front, Tallarico for Texas, and on the back, Love Thy Neighbor. Taking in these messages is 40-year-old nurse practitioner Brandon Sterling.
3: I would say I'm more spiritual than religious. And the only thing I do religiously is I get up, I go to work, go to the gym.
2: Sterling's pragmatic about what it will take for a Democrat to get elected statewide in Texas.
3: We're here in the South. You know, a lot of people lead their political views with their religious views, if you will. So if this is how you have to reach the greatest amount of people, then so be it. It doesn't offend me at all.
2: What plays at a political rally or at a church, however, isn't necessarily what plays on the streets. On a blistering Saturday afternoon in Houston's Montrose neighborhood, a couple of dozen people are out canvassing for James Tallarico and other Democrats.
4: Oh, hi.
5: My name is Madison, and I'm a volunteer with Texas Together. We're
2: looking for... Among them is Madison Vega. Her grandfather, like James Tallarico's, was a Baptist preacher. After going to college, she drifted away from religion. But she's knocking on doors in part because of Tallarico's appeal to people of faith.
5: Part of the reason that I've kind of lost my closeness, I guess, to the church is just that I've kind of heard a lot of divisive messaging from church when I was growing up. And I like the way he doesn't use Christianity as a weapon.
2: One of the doors Vega knocks on belongs to Kristen Cott. Improving schools and the recent flooding in her neighborhood are the issues she cares about most. When I ask Cott about James Tallarico's focus on faith...
6: Talking about religion as it relates to policy and things like that, I would be turned off by.
7: Why is that?
6: Because I don't think religion should play into government and politics at all. I thought the country was founded on that.
2: In order to win in Texas, Tallarico will need to win over skeptics like Cott, believers at Brentwood Baptist, and the many others somewhere in between. Jason DeRose, NPR News, Houston.
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12: Live from NPR News in Washington, I'm Dave Mattingly. Iranian-backed Houthi rebels in Yemen are claiming responsibility for yesterday's attack on an Aramco oil refinery in Saudi Arabia. It was the latest in a series of missile and drone attacks by the Houthis targeting the Saudis and their shipping in the Red Sea. In Tehran today, Iran's foreign ministry said the resumption of commercial ship traffic in the Strait of Hormuz is dependent on the U.S. Navy ending its blockade.

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1: And this is Morning Edition on WABE. It has been 30 years since the killing of Tupac Shakur. Today, jury selection is set to begin in Las Vegas for a former gang member implicated in the rapper's death. We'll have more on that coming up about 7:30 right here on WABE.
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1: Downtown Connector, there's a crash blocking the right lane, 7585 southbound and North Avenue. Another in Norcross, I-85 southbound at Jimmy Carter Boulevard. You also have one in Jonesboro, I-75 northbound at Terra Boulevard.
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8: I'm Martinez.
1: And I'm Michelle Martin. Good morning. In his New York Times bestseller, Kitchen Confidential, Anthony Bourdain describes his improbable rise to celebrity chef stardom from, in his own words, a spoiled, miserable, narcissistic, self-destructive, and thoughtless young lout badly in need of a good ass-kicking. The new film, Tony, tells the story of that summer where he got that ass-kicking, with some ample helpings of artistic license, of course. Tony takes a job as a dishwasher at a restaurant in Provincetown on Cape Cod, Massachusetts.
9: You know I can cook, too.
10: Excuse me?
9: Kid says he's a cook, chef.
10: Yeah, wonderful.
9: I'm not a cook. I'm a writer. I said I could cook.
10: Oh, I'm sorry.
1: And Dominic Sessa stars as Tony, and he is with us now. Good morning, Dominic. Thanks so much for joining us.
11: Good morning. How's it going?
1: Did you know anything about Anthony Bourdain, or like what did you know about him before you started working on this film?
11: Nothing really. I mean, I knew of him. I don't know. I guess I probably saw some YouTube videos of him, saw him on the TV. My mom was probably watching his shows.
1: I would have been that mom watching Anthony Bourdain.
11: Yeah, exactly.
1: What about this project attracted you?
11: For one, it was an opportunity to learn about this person who I had an awareness of and knew was kind of seen as this prophet. After he died, a lot of people in my generation started to read his work and become more interested in him because this is such a specific time in his life that's not documented fully, but in that we were able to tell and express a lot of our own stories, you know, and I think that was really attractive.
1: So would you say that there are kind of some parallels between Anthony Bourdain's story and yours in the sense that you were a hockey player, you were playing at Deerfield, you thought that was going to be your path, and then you had an injury, a serious injury?
11: Yeah. And the way we tell the story in the movie, the character has this ambition to be like, you know, the next great American novelist. And then right, this environment is sort of thrust upon him. And for me, similarly, like, I was like, I play hockey, like, this is what I'm going to do, but really didn't have anything to show for it. At a certain point, I made a choice to kind of do something that I knew was going to be hard and I knew I was going to be uncomfortable in, but in that, I found something that I actually had control with, you know? And I think similarly, Tony, he starts to develop a sense of self-control and self-awareness and direction.
1: And it's a coming-of-age story, like your breakout film debut. How did that experience working on The Holdovers prepare you for this role?
11: I was surrounded by the best possible people. It's easy, I think, when you're like a teenager in your early 20s and you're on movie sets, you can get easily corrupted, you know, if you're around the wrong people.
1: Why is it? Because people are always like dabbing your brow or whatever. Like, yeah, I've never been on one, so you have to tell me.
11: No, yeah, they treat you like you're made of glass sometimes, and sometimes you need to get your ass kicked.
1: On this film, you got to work with Antonio Banderas. He was like the chef and the mentor who starts to teach you some more skills. What was that like? I mean, he's a goat in his own right.
11: Yeah, I mean, he's such a legend. I'm looking at this like, you know, like, is he going to like start bossing me around? Like, but he gave everybody like so much space, and him doing everything possible to make me better. For someone like him to do that means the world, just for a young actor like myself.
1: Your character is kind of a jerk.
11: Yeah.

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4: Live from NPR News in Washington, I'm Dave Mattingly. This afternoon at the White House, President Trump is scheduled to swear in Todd Blanche as Attorney General. Trump's one-time personal lawyer was narrowly confirmed by the Senate early Saturday on a 50-49 vote. Two Republican senators joined Democrats in voting against Blanche's confirmation, Susan Collins of Maine and Lisa Murkowski of Alaska. Critics of Blanche voiced concerns about a close ally of the president leading the Justice Department. A new report reveals dozens of allegations of sexual abuse made by students at a prestigious arts boarding school and summer camp in Michigan, the Interlochen Center for the Arts. NPR's Ava Berger says the accusations cover more than a half century.
5: 2 years ago, Interlochen hired an outside law firm to look into allegations of abuse. That was prompted by a former student coming forward with an allegation from the 1970s. The numbers are staggering. Some 70 allegations of sexual abuse by nearly 50 adults from the 1950s to the 2010s.

0: For the thousands of refugees resettled to Georgia, a three-month sprint of government-guided initiatives is designed to make the Peach State home. That's often not enough. So a Metro Atlanta nonprofit found another way to help people settle in by bringing refugee women outside. WABE's Emily Wu Pearson has the story.
1: Janina Edwards prepares a group of women for a kayaking trip.
2: When you hold your paddle, you want to make sure your knuckles are in line with the blade.
1: For many, it's the first time they've paddled down a river. Edwards is with the nonprofit Georgia Rivers.
2: Think about if you're scooping some food or something, you want it towards you.
1: She holds up a kayak paddle in front of the circle of more than 20 women, just near the bank of Ewerley Creek in northwest Georgia. Diesel trucks pull through the gravel lot, and dozens of people with kayaks, canoes, and tubes unload and head down to the creek.
2: And in any stroke, it's going to have three parts. We're going to catch the water. Imagine I'm in a boat. I'm catching the water. I follow through. And I release.
1: The women are with the nonprofit Refugee Women's Network's outdoor wellness program, designed to help resettled refugee women build a sense of freedom and inner strength through Georgia's abundant natural features. Today's featured feature, the Etowah River.
3: I never thought that I would do one day because I kind of like scared of water.
1: Muja Oriakil joins a small group of women basking in the sun on a pile of rocks protruding from the middle of the Etowah.
3: And I always thought that, no, this is not something that I would do or I can do, you know. But today I really like came over to my fears and I did paddling for the first time.
1: Oriakil resettled to Clarkston from Afghanistan 12 years ago. She and her husband came on a special visa for people who worked with the U.S. military. She says outings like this are an opportunity for women to take time for themselves.
3: Between doing everything for your family, for your community, for, you know, like for your neighborhood, you also can have some time for yourself to have fun and have some days for you, like today that we are all doing here.
4: That's wad perch. Got a skinny nose.
5: We tend to stereotype what refugee women can do.
1: Temple Moore built the program in 2021.
5: We see them cooking and caring for kids, and there is no limit to what these women can do.
1: She started out leading hikes for refugee women. Over the years, Moore, whose background is in public health, has surveyed the hundreds of refugee women who participated in outdoor wellness trips like this one. She found being outside had positive outcomes for women's self-image and mental health.
5: You know, in Georgia, a lot of us have found strength in what nature can do. And nature is a healer, and everyone deserves that.
1: Her surveys have found women's sense of personal strength increased markedly, with agreement or strong agreement with the statement, "I am strong," rising from 42% at the start of the program to 92% post-program.
5: These women don't need power. They have the power. We just have to take away those barriers, make them feel connected and capable. And you know, it's an easy lift because there's a lot of courage and a lot of strength here. And when you have a team and a sisterhood, we can do amazing things.
1: The women back paddle their kayaks and pivot to face Janina Edwards, who just helped everyone navigate shoals.
2: Congratulations, you survived that. Number one. So we talked about those strokes on land. You had to use them on a terror situation. Now we got the open river.
1: Over the course of the morning, the women follow Ewerley Creek to the Etowah, paddling about 6 miles total. Conversations in Farsi, Somali, English, and other languages mix with the woman's laughter, trilling birds, and even the moos of cows. I caught up with Muja Oriakil toward the end of the trip. She says she never would have had the opportunity to paddle in Afghanistan because of societal views of women there.
3: So this gave us like a lot of good feelings, you know, that as a woman, I'm able to do whatever I want, you know. I can remind my childhood, I can remember and be excited like a girl again.
1: She says after the paddle, she feels welcome in these outdoor spaces, and she can't wait to bring her family here, too. Emily Wu Pearson, WABE News, the Etowah River.
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0: 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Our time is 7:50. Coming up in the 8 o'clock hour, the Braves begin a series against the Mets tonight at home. You'll hear more about that coming up at 8:04. But first this morning, all the day's business news and the Marketplace Morning Report.
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0: Few clouds in the sky and 76 degrees. National Weather Service says mostly sunny today, high around 92. Tonight's lows in the low 70s.
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8: From Marketplace in Washington, I'm Kimberly Adams. The K-shaped economy is over, according to Treasury Secretary Scott Bessent. Instead, he says we are now in a C-shaped economy, where wage growth for those at the bottom is outpacing wage growth for those at the top. But is that a fair characterization? Marketplace's Samantha Fields asked around.
10: Let's first define what we even mean when we say K-shaped economy.
11: We're talking about one economy with two different experiences, depending on where you fall in the income distribution.
10: Breon Williams is chief economist at the Groundwork Collaborative.
11: What that means is the top is pulling away and everyone else is like treading water in terms of paychecks, in terms of spending, in terms of wealth, in terms of how you're feeling about your finances.
10: So is there evidence that this tale of two economies is behind us?
11: That's just not ringing true in most of the data.
10: There are still big gaps in how people feel about the economy and how they're spending, Williams says. Moody's analytics shows people who make over $200,000 a year have been spending more lately, while spending for everyone else is pretty flat. And data from the Atlanta Fed shows wages for the highest paid workers still climbing faster than wages for the lowest paid workers. But Ryan Nunn at the Yale Budget Lab says that gap has been narrowing some in the last few months.
12: I think we've seen a more even pattern recently in wage growth, but I would like to see more data, particularly in the labor market, looking at wage growth.
10: Before saying with confidence that we're moving away from a K-shaped economy. I'm Samantha Fields for Marketplace.
8: And the U.S. Postal Service is reporting a $2.5 billion net loss for the third quarter of the fiscal year. That number is down from the same time last year when USPS lost more than $3 billion. The agency continues to battle a fiscal crisis and is asking Congress for permission to raise the prices of stamps in January instead of waiting until next summer to try to help stem the losses. In June, the Postmaster General warned that the agency was already out of cash and was borrowing from employee retirement funds to keep services operational. In case you haven't sent a card or a letter in a while, the current price of a first-class forever stamp these days for door-to-door delivery service is 82 cents. Let's do the numbers. Dow, S&P, and NASDAQ futures are mixed in the negative one-tenth to positive two-tenths percent range, with the Dow future down 58 points.
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8: The White House is once again trying to fire Federal Reserve Governor Lisa Cook. The move comes after the Supreme Court blocked the Trump administration's previous effort without addressing key questions about the Fed's independence. Marketplace's Nova Safo has more.
13: The Supreme Court in late June ruled that Fed Governor Lisa Cook can remain at her job because the Trump administration did not follow proper procedures in attempting to fire her. The White House is now following those procedures. It sent a new letter to Cook giving her 21 days to respond to the administration's claims that she committed mortgage fraud by declaring two separate residences as her primary home on financial paperwork. Cook has denied that she's done anything wrong, and she's not been charged with any crime. The High Court, in its 5-4 decision in June, notably did not address the substance of the allegations against her or whether they were enough for the president to fire Cook. The law says that a Fed governor can be fired for cause, but does not define the term. Cook has previously said the allegations were a, quote, manufactured pretext because the president wants Fed governors who will lower interest rates despite elevated inflation. Cook has been among Fed officials arguing that interest rates may have to rise if inflation doesn't cool off soon. I'm Nova Safo for Marketplace.
8: Hospitals around the nation are struggling to recruit and retain employees who perform direct care tasks. Those include nursing assistants who check vital signs and technicians who do lab work. Hospitals are turning to career academies and other programs to bolster the numbers. Scott Massioni from WYPR takes us into one hospital system in Maryland finding success.
14: Without a car, Brittany Harris had to leave her house 2 hours before work to catch the bus to get to her job as a technician at the University of Maryland Medical System.
15: I wasn't able to run errands. I couldn't handle a lot of personal business. But, you know, ever since I've gotten a car, it's made things more convenient. I'm able to get to work on time at a faster pace. I can drop my kids off to school.
14: Harris got her car through the hospital's Road to Relief program, which offers zero interest loans to employees for used cars. The program's part of a career academy that the University of Maryland Medical System and many hospitals across the country are using to address severe recruitment and retention issues.
16: There is a real crisis.
14: Dr. Eric Wargatz is the president of the Maryland State Medical Society.
16: And when you look at these groups, they provide up to 90% of direct patient care.
14: The national turnover rate for technicians and nursing assistants is higher than 30%, costing hospitals millions a year. The Career Academy in Maryland also hosts resume writing classes, provides apprenticeships for young adults, gives kids healthcare jobs in the summer, and provides work options for people getting out of prison. UMMS Senior Vice President Dana Farrakhan says the Academy is about addressing societal issues that prevent people from succeeding in their careers.
17: We need to figure out how we can really support our employees because there's a lot of lateness. There's no shows. And when you kind of peel the onion back to say what's behind that, it's because of transportation challenges, affordable housing, or sick children, or child care sorts of issues.
14: The University of Maryland Medical System currently has nearly 2,000 people enrolled in its career academy. And the program has an 82% retention rate, far above the national average. It also has a 14% improvement for its own hospital system from just 2 years ago. Harris says her new car is one of the reasons she's able to stay at her job.
15: It has been a tremendous difference in my life and just gave me so much relief.
14: And that relief means employees like Harris can focus on building their career rather than the barriers to entry. In Baltimore, I'm Scott Massioni for Marketplace.
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1: Necessarily. What plays on the streets. On a blistering Saturday afternoon in Houston's Montrose neighborhood, a couple of dozen people are out canvassing for James Tallarico and other Democrats.
2: Oh, hi.
3: Here. My name is Madison, and I'm a volunteer with Texas Together.
2: Okay. We're looking
1: for Among them is Madison Vega. Her grandfather, like James Tallarico's, was a Baptist preacher. After going to college, she drifted away from religion. But she's knocking on doors in part because of Tallarico's appeal to people of faith.
2: Part of the reason that I've kind of lost my closeness, I guess, to the church is just that I've kind of heard a lot of divisive messaging from church when I was growing up. And I like the way he doesn't use Christianity as a weapon.
1: One of the doors Vega knocks on belongs to Kristen Cott. Improving schools and the recent flooding in her neighborhood are the issues she cares about most. When I ask Cott about James Tallarico's focus on faith,
4: talking about religion as it relates to policy and things like that, I would be turned off by.
1: Why is that?
4: Because I don't think religion should play into government and politics at all. I thought the country was founded on that.
1: In order to win in Texas, Tallarico will need to win over skeptics like Cott, believers at Brentwood Baptist, and the many others somewhere in between. Jason DeRose, NPR News, Houston.
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6: On the next Closer Look, how might the outcomes of Georgia's statewide races impact the legislature? And we follow the money flowing into the state's most competitive races. Plus, it was filmed in Georgia back in 1989, called controversial and quickly shelved. I'll speak with Oscar nominee Margaret Avery about the film Riverbend, its disappearance, and now restored for rediscovery. Today at noon.
7: Live from NPR News in Washington, I'm Dave Mattingly. Iran is making a list of demands it says the U.S. must meet before it will reopen the Strait of Hormuz to commercial ship traffic. Iran's foreign ministry says those demands include the U.S. Navy ending its blockade of Iranian ports, the U.S. paying compensation to Tehran for the damage done by American airstrikes, and the lifting of economic sanctions. The latest look at inflation in the U.S. economy is due out this week when the Labor Department reports on consumer prices. NPR's Scott Horsley says the numbers will be released on Wednesday.
8: The report is expected to show that consumer prices in July were up about 3.4% from a year ago. That would be a slightly smaller annual increase than we saw in June, but inflation's still uncomfortably high. And now the job market is also showing some signs of weakness. Last week we learned that employers cut 23,000 jobs in July, and more than 250,000 people dropped out of the workforce last month. So employers are not having to pay as much to attract workers these days. Average wages were up just 3.2% over the last 12 months. So when prices are going up faster than wages, a lot of people feel like they're falling behind.
7: Employers having shed jobs in July make it less likely the Federal Reserve will raise interest rates at its next policy meeting in September. This is NPR News.
9: Live from WABE News in Atlanta, good morning to you. I'm Lisa Ram. Our time, 8:31. Lawmakers will have to act fast to pick Georgia's new generation of voting machines. That's the takeaway from the first meeting of the legislative committee tasked with making recommendations. WABE's role.

0: Well, Bally reports.
1: The new voting system has to be ready for the Georgia presidential primary, which right now is set for March 2028. Committee member and Paulding County Elections Director Deidre Holden wants the committee to get its recommendations in ahead of its deadline.
2: If we can have a report published by the end of December, because there's a lot that goes into the procurement process, and there's also a lot that goes into public education and also into training our staff and our poll workers. So I know that the law says that it would be January 31st, but if we could have a report sooner than that, would that be possible?
1: Department of Administrative Services Commissioner Rebecca Sullivan addressed how long it would take to buy that system.
3: The department recognizes that this is a time-sensitive procurement, and we will proactively work to lead a timely procurement and a timely and efficient procurement process. Based on our best estimate and assuming, you know, ideal circumstances without legal challenge, we believe that the award timeline for this procurement is estimated to be 4 to 6 months.
1: The committee has set an aggressive meeting schedule that includes 4 hearings in September and October. Raul Bally, WABE News.
0: The Braves begin a series against the Mets tonight at home. They're coming off a win against the Yankees yesterday. Atlanta Braves ace Chris Sale was ejected before Sunday's game started. He'd been called for a balk that scored a run the day before. The Braves are 71-47 on the year and up 8.5 games in the division. Another look at traffic shows in Alpharetta. An accident reported Georgia 400 southbound at Haynes Bridge. Then we have a crash in Norcross. This one on the right shoulder, I-85 southbound at Indian Trail. Amplifying Atlanta, this is member funded WABE.

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1: And this is Morning Edition on WAPB. 919 is our time. 30 years after the killing of Tupac Shakur, jury selection is set to begin today in Las Vegas for a former gang member implicated in the rapper's death. More details ahead at 934, right here on member-supported WABE.
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3: Texas has the fastest growing data center market in the country, but Governor Greg Abbott has effectively put a pause on new data centers while the state reviews their impact.
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5: Live from NPR News in Washington, I'm Dave Mattingly. President Trump is scheduled to swear in Todd Blanche this afternoon at the White House as the country's attorney general. Blanche was narrowly confirmed by the Senate on Saturday, 50-49. Two Republicans voted with Democrats in opposition to Blanche, Susan Collins of Maine and Lisa Murkowski of Alaska. Crews in the western U.S. are still battling dozens of large wildfires being fueled by hot, dry conditions. Firefighters are stretched thin, especially in Washington and Oregon, as Kate Stone with member station KUOW reports from Seattle.
6: In Washington, Spokane area local officials report more than 9,000 acres burned and more than 900 structures damaged or destroyed around Airway Heights, Nine Mile Falls, and Meade. Evacuation orders there were scaled back, though the hardest hit neighborhoods still have not been cleared to return. Farther west, the Little Giant Fire in Leavenworth is more than 110,000 acres, with Go Now evacuations currently posted. Oregon's big grass fire near Jordan Valley has grown to about 500,000 acres. And the Grasshopper Fire has triggered evacuation orders in Wasco, Clackamas, and Hood River counties. For NPR News, I'm Kate Stone in Seattle.
5: Red flag warnings are in effect today in parts of Wyoming, Idaho, and South Dakota. 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
7: Live from WABE News in Atlanta. Good morning. I'm Lisa Ram. U.S. employers cut 23,000 positions in July as the job market shows signs of stalling. That's according to the latest federal numbers. However, small businesses in Georgia say they're ready to hire. WABE's Marlon Hyde reports.
8: Local public schools, restaurants, and retailers saw the largest drop in job numbers this July. According to the latest from the Bureau of Labor Statistics, the unemployment rate fell slightly, but not because hiring went up. Instead, over 250,000 people left the job market last month. This trend is also impacting Georgia's small businesses, as owners are struggling to find qualified workers to fill positions. July's NFIB report shows businesses are starting to feel optimistic about hiring in the future after months of the conflict in the Middle East that has sent energy prices soaring, putting a strain on families and various industries.

0: Janina Edwards prepares a group of women for a kayaking trip.
1: When you hold your paddle, you want to make sure your knuckles are in line with the blade.
0: For many, it's the first time they've paddled down a river. Edwards is with the nonprofit Georgia Rivers.
1: Think about if you're scooping some food or something, you want it towards you.
0: She holds up a kayak paddle in front of the circle of more than 20 women, just near the bank of Ewerley Creek in northwest Georgia. Diesel trucks pull through the gravel lot, and dozens of people with kayaks, canoes, and tubes unload and head down to the creek.
1: And in any stroke, it's going to have three parts. We're going to catch the water. Imagine I'm in a boat. I'm catching the water, I follow through, and I release.
0: The women are with the nonprofit Refugee Women's Network's Outdoor Wellness Program, designed to help resettled refugee women build a sense of freedom and inner strength through Georgia's abundant natural features. Today's featured feature, the Etowah River.
2: I never thought that I would do one day because I kind of like scared of water.
0: Muja Oriakil joins a small group of women basking in the sun on a pile of rocks protruding from the middle of the Etowah.
2: And I always thought that, no, this is not something that I would do or I can do, you know. But today I really like came over to my fears and I did paddling for the first time.
0: Oriakil resettled to Clarkston from Afghanistan 12 years ago. She and her husband came on a special visa for people who worked with the U.S. military. She says outings like this are an opportunity for women to take time for themselves.
2: Between doing everything for your family, for your community, for, you know, like for your neighborhood, you also can have some time for yourself to have fun and have some days for you, like today that we are all doing here.
3: That's a log perch. Got a skinny nose.
4: We tend to stereotype what refugee women can do.
0: Temple Moore built the program in 2021.
4: We see them cooking and caring for kids, and there is no limit to what these women can do.
0: She started out leading hikes for refugee women. Over the years, Moore, whose background is in public health, has surveyed the hundreds of refugee women who participated in outdoor wellness trips like this one. She found being outside had positive outcomes for women's self-image and mental health.
4: You know, in Georgia, a lot of us have found strength in what nature can do. And nature is a healer, and everyone deserves that.
0: Her surveys have found women's sense of personal strength increased markedly, with agreement or strong agreement with the statement, "I am strong," rising from 42% at the start of the program to 92% post-program.
4: These women don't need power. They have the power. We just have to take away those barriers, make them feel connected and capable. And you know, it's an easy lift because there's a lot of courage and a lot of strength here. And when you have a team and a sisterhood, we can do amazing things.
0: The women back paddle their kayaks and pivot to face Janina Edwards, who just helped everyone navigate shoals.
5: Congratulations, you survived that. So we talked about those strokes on land. You had to use them on a terror situation. Now we got the open river.
0: Over the course of the morning, the women follow Ewerley Creek to the Etowah, paddling about 6 miles total. Conversations in Farsi, Somali, English, and other languages mix with the woman's laughter, trilling birds, and even the moos of cows. I caught up with Muja Oriakil toward the end of the trip. She says she never would have had the opportunity to paddle in Afghanistan because of societal views of women there.
2: So this gave us like a lot of good feelings, you know, that as a woman, I'm able to do whatever I want, you know. I can remind my childhood, I can remember and be excited like a girl again.
0: She says after the paddle, she feels welcome in these outdoor spaces, and she can't wait to bring her family here, too. Emily Wu Pearson, WABE News, the Etowah River.
6: One last look at traffic this morning. There's a crash near Cumberland Mall, I-285 westbound, right before I-75. Still to come this morning, the Marketplace Morning Report.

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3: On the next Fresh Air, journalist Gil Duran. 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His new book is called The Nerd Reich. 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

0: From WABE in Atlanta, this is Closer Look. I'm Rose Scott. Coming up on today's program, we know there's a lot of campaign money for some candidates on Georgia's November ballot, and for others, not so much. Considering there is a lot at stake, we'll examine how down-ballot candidates can benefit from a strong top-of-the-ticket candidate. And we'll talk about how certain races might impact the state legislature, and we break down the money. Who's spending how much and where? And later in the program,
1: if you really are what you say you are, help us protect ourselves or show us how to do it.
2: I don't ever, ever want to hear the words boy or colored used again. Understood? Yeah!
3: Only one man can teach them to fight.
4: The next time we meet, the town will be ours. People are now our hostages.
5: We really don't know what the situation is.
0: It was filmed in Georgia back in 1989. It was considered controversial and quickly shelved. I'll speak with Oscar-nominated Margaret Avery about the film Riverbend, its disappearance and now rediscovery. And also, we'll talk about how the film had to be restored. All that's on today's Closer Look. But first, a check of this news. Lawmakers will have to act fast to pick Georgia's new generation of voting machines. That's the takeaway from the first meeting of the legislative committee tasked with making those recommendations. And we'll hear more from WABE's Raul Bali.
6: The new voting system has to be ready for the Georgia presidential primary, which right now is set for March 2028. Committee member and Paulding County Elections Director Deidre Holden wants the committee to get its recommendations in ahead of its deadline.
7: If we can have a report published by the end of December, because there's a lot that goes into the procurement process, and there's also a lot that goes into public education and also into training our staff and our poll workers. So I know that the law says that it would be January 31st, but if we could have a report sooner than that, would that be possible?
6: Department of Administrative Services Commissioner Rebecca Sullivan addressed how long it would take to buy that system.
8: The department recognizes that this is a time-sensitive procurement, and we will proactively work to lead a timely procurement and a timely and efficient procurement process. Based on our best estimate and assuming, you know, ideal circumstances without legal challenge, we believe that the award timeline for this procurement is estimated to be 4 to 6 months.
6: The committee has set an aggressive meeting schedule that includes 4 hearings in September and October. Raul Bali, WABE News.
0: U.S. employers cut 23,000 positions in July as the job market shows signs of stalling. Now, that's according to the latest federal numbers. However, small businesses in Georgia say they are ready to hire, as we hear from WABE's Marlon Hyde.
9: Local public schools, restaurants, and retailers saw the largest drop in job numbers this July. According to the latest from the Bureau of Labor Statistics, the unemployment rate fell slightly, but not because hiring went up. Instead, over 250,000 people left the job market last month. This trend is also impacting Georgia's small businesses, as owners are struggling to find qualified workers to fill positions. July's NFIB report shows businesses are starting to feel optimistic about hiring in the future after months of the conflict in the Middle East that has sent energy prices soaring, putting a strain on families and various industries. Finding qualified workers was cited as the top concern for owners. Marlon Hyde, WABE News.
0: Developers of a multi-acre data center campus in Lovejoy have withdrawn their proposed plans following concerns from the city's residents. WABE's Dormaya Vance explains.
10: The plans called for a 15-building data center campus spanning just over 400 acres along Panhandle Road. Mayor Marcy Flewellen says developers heard that residents were overwhelmingly uninterested in a data center.
11: They did not want that development here, and for the very reason that we shared with them. We are a residential city. The location that they chose was a residential location. And it just was not the fit that they wanted.
10: Flewellen says the campus was presented to her as a way to boost city revenue. She says it was considered out of due process for folks wanted to do business in the city. Officials say the city council will revisit a mixed-use residential development initially proposed for that space, plus reconsideration of the city zoning policies to exclude data centers. Dormaya Vance, WABE News.
0: And this is Closer Look. We're back in a moment.

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0: And Closer Look continues from WABE in Atlanta. I'm Rose Scott. As the saying goes, or maybe I just made it up, the money is a flowing. Campaign spending, that is. Candidates for Georgia governor, well, they have their ads.
1: When Keisha Lance Bottoms got elected, she said,
2: "We must be good stewards of your tax dollars."
1: Just 30 days later,
3: taxpayers covered the cost of a first-class plane ticket for Mayor Bottoms' husband to fly to the Super Bowl.
1: Worse,
4: $11,000 in luxury shopping.
5: How one insider gets the support of another. Flatter him.
6: As governor, I'll be like Trump,
5: but with a southern tongue.
7: Give him money.
8: Actually, he gave me money during his primary. Did you know that? He actually gave me, I think, a couple of $1 million.
0: Of course, those are from the ads of Rick Jackson and Keisha Lance Bottoms. And at the very top of the November ballot is that Senate race between incumbent Democrat John Ossoff and Republican challenger Mike Collins. And while we know there is a lot of campaign money for some candidates on the ballot, but for others, they got some pennies. That's it. We'll talk about it. Well, maybe not pennies. Perhaps that wasn't fair, huh, Fred? They only had pennies. I don't want anybody to send me an email. I got pennies. I got some money. Considering there is a lot at stake, we're going to examine how down-ballot candidates can benefit from a strong top-of-the-ticket candidate and how certain races might even impact the state legislature as we break down what's at stake and follow the money flowing into key races. Also, it's time to take a look at the latest financial reporting because it's now available. I'm joined now by WAB politics reporter Raul Bali and Atlanta-based campaign strategist and demographer Fred Hicks. Welcome.
9: What's up?
10: Hey.
0: Let's begin with this. And Raul, I'll start with you.
9: Yeah.
0: We're in August now, so we still got some months away. How would you describe where all the candidates are on our ballot, statewide, you know, local? What phase is this right now? You still trying to just get your message out, you know, because some voters, early voting will start, not now, but it's on the way.
9: Less than 2 months.
0: Yeah.
9: I think we're right at 2 months until early voting. We're on the ramp up. I think that'd
0: this
9: be
0: is the ramp up phase.
9: Well, I'd call this the ramp up. I mean, you know, you had President Trump come here a couple of weeks ago. You're seeing more and more ads, more campaign events. If you look on the websites of candidates, it's more and more. I'm getting more and more emails. I did a couple of stops on some other races. Like I did a stop with the attorney general candidate, the Republican one, Brian Strickland. They're all trying to get attention. When you talk about, you know, Senate and governor getting all the attention, and I talk to these candidates, like, you've got to do small events. You got to do as many events as possible.
0: So that's their strategy. Do small events.
9: Yeah. I mean, cause again, all that money seems to be flowing up near the top and linking yourself. Obviously, you know, Brian Strickland, Tim Fleming, who's the Republican candidate for Secretary of State, and Greg Dolezal, who's the lieutenant governor candidate, they all appeared at the Trump rally. And, you know, all the Democratic candidates appeared, minus John Ossoff. They all appeared at the Democratic convention down in Savannah. It's about getting whatever attention, you know, any of that media attention that you can get is what they're trying to get.
0: Fred, Raul calls this the ramp up.
10: Yeah, you know, I think that's a fair description because, you know, July is a really slow month historically for fundraising and campaign activities, especially after you go through a contentious primary season that may or may not lead to a runoff. And so in this year's case, the runoff was June 16th. And so it's a time to start refilling your coffers, to work on party unity, to hire staff. And so it's really a planning period, right? So mid-June through the end of July is a time where you're doing that. Maybe you're testing out some messaging and stuff like that. And then by the time you get into August, you start the ramp up. And that's a very short period because once you get to Labor Day, traditionally speaking, once you get to Labor Day, it's on and popping, so to speak.
0: Do we know of any shakeups in the campaigns in terms of managers or consultants being brought on? Anybody of note that we should talk about? I mean, I know that Bottoms has brought on somebody new on her campaign.
10: And so she's
0: actually worked with Rohit Malhotra, correct?
10: Yeah. So she's brought on a few people actually in her since just for our listeners, a reminder that Mayor Bottoms did not have a runoff. So her portion of the election was over on May 19th, so she's had a little bit longer time than Rick Jackson, about a month or so. So she's made some pretty strategic hires, some big hires over the last 2 months or so on her team there. And I think the same thing is happening with Rick Jackson. The other thing which you start to see once you get past the primary in terms of hiring is you build out your field strategy. These are statewide elections, and Georgia has 159 counties, but only a handful of them are really kind of in play. And so in play in terms of that could go either direction. And then you have maybe twice as many where you're trying to take off a little bit of the edge for the other person. So let's say if you're Rick Jackson, you might think, okay, well, Keisha Bottoms is going to win Fulton County, but if I can get her down to 65% instead of 75%, all right, that's a good thing. And if you're at Keisha Bottoms, or if, in the case we saw with Warnock and Walker in the 22 runoff, he was able to shave off 4, 5, 7% in several heavily Republican counties in middle and south Georgia that led to a big runoff win. So you're building out your field team. So you're doing a lot of hires. You're spending, but not raising a whole lot.
0: So building out your field team, Raul.
9: And the other thing is things come into focus down the ballot.
0: Mm-hmm.
9: I think the best example I give you is the state house and state senate races. You talk to lawmakers like, hey, what are the races you're watching? There are 236 state house representatives mm-hmm. and state senators. And by my count, I've got about 14, maybe 15 of those races that are competitive, or at least races that we're going to have to watch.
0: But is that enough for listeners who may not be aware? Mm-hmm. Is that enough to tip what I guess we could call the balance of power here, because the Republicans have had a stronghold on the Georgia legislature for some years now?
9: State Senate, no.
0: Okay.
9: The state Senate, no. The state House is a lot closer.
0: Yeah.
9: Okay. You have 99 Republicans, 81 Democrats. And you need 91 to hold power. To flip 8 seats, that's going to be a big ask. But here's something important I want listeners to know. There's also something I call a working majority. And this is something we're seeing in Washington, D.C. Mm-hmm. with what Mike Johnson is struggling with. He has a majority, but he can lose one or two members mm-hmm. over an issue, and then he's got a problem. In the state house, we're always missing one or two members because either someone's an attorney and he's arguing in court, or she's arguing in court, or someone is sick. Mm-hmm. And so, if John Burns remains speaker and Republicans remain in control but lose more seats, that working majority may become a more complicated issue. And you also give more power to fringe voices because now you need every single vote. These are the things I'm going to be watching for with the state house races.
0: But let's talk about money for these down the ballot races, because Fred, what is a good working amount of money? Let's say if you're just running for a state house seat or a state senate seat.
10: And so everything, when you're talking about the legislative level, everything depends on the district in which you're running.
0: Mm-hmm.
10: So I've done state house seats for $5,000-$10,000. I've been involved with.
0: What do you mean? That's how much you charge them?
10: Per day. No, I'm joking. Per day. For the total budget was like $5,000, $10,000, $15,000.
0: Wow.
10: You know,
0: some would say that ain't no money.
10: I would agree with that. I've also been a part of one of the most expensive state senate races in history, where there's almost $1 million spent. And so, they just really vary.
0: What race was that?
10: That covered North Fulton, and that
0: wow.
10: was about 10 years ago.
0: Okay.
10: And so it really depends on where you're running. So the rural areas don't cost as much. To give our listeners an idea of the scale in terms of cost and why mm-hmm. that is, let's say, for example, you are on a leading urban hip-hop radio station in Atlanta, mm-hmm. and you are a candidate. And you're trying to do the morning drive time, 6 to 10 a.m., mm-hmm. a spot on there can range, depending on how much traffic and flow is happening, can range anywhere from $300 from one airing to over $1,000 an airing. If you are anywhere else in the state, drive time is like $30. And so
0: That's
10: a huge difference.
9: Yeah.
10: It's a huge, huge, huge difference. And so these down ballot races, when we talk about down ballot, for our listeners again, so top of the ballot is either the federal race or the governor's race, depending on how you want to look at it. Mm-hmm. And everything else beneath that is considered down ballot. And so you'll see a drop off in the amount of money, even though they're competing for the same voters. And so when you're running for a secretary of state or attorney general or lieutenant governor or whatever, you have to make a lot of strategic decisions because you're not playing with anywhere near the same amount of money as the governor or the Senate candidates.
9: And that's why non-paid media is going to be so important.
0: Well, doing events. Take our listeners through what non-paid media.
9: Those are, going out to events, doing campaign stops, stopping off at a mall or going to a festival. You know, you're going to see, at the Georgia Chamber, by the way, and I know that's a really big event, but the number of candidates that had tables there and they were just working the room that's going to be just as important as that retail politics. The other important thing is where the money comes from for those down ballot races. I remind people that Governor Kemp in the past has gotten involved and put money using his PAC, put money in those races. I would expect the governor may or may not get involved again because he's not on the ballot again, or he may because he's looking down the road and watching what other top candidates do with their money.
0: Let me ask you all this question. What role do the state parties, do they have money to put into some of this as well?
10: Yeah, so you're talking about a few different pots of money that from which a candidate can draw. So the one that we always see and that we'll talk about in a little bit is the campaign amount, right? And that's, you can go online and see how much, you know, Rose for state Senate raised, right? Or Raul for governor raised, that kind of thing. But then you have...
0: Can you imagine if Raul was running for governor?
10: I can actually see it. You know, let's make all media free. Right? Public access, everything.
0: And so I'm curious, if Raul Bali was running for governor, like, what would you advise him to be his campaign slogan, his motto?
10: Ooh, his campaign slogan. Well, he's
0: working. Ride with Raul.
10: Ooh, ride with Raul. I like that hashtag because, you know, we're in the social media area. We're riding with Raul.
0: Ride with Raul.
10: Right. Raul for all.
0: Raul for all. Okay.
10: Raul for all.
0: All right.
10: Have a ball.
0: Now, Raul's son is with us in studio. Would you like your dad to be governor? No.
10: Okay, just checking. 2030 is only 4 years away. Yeah. I mean, you know, we got to start thinking about it.
9: Let me be very honest. 31 years. I have never, ever said I want to do that. I'm serious. I have never woken up and said, I want to do that. I've never, I've never thought about wanting.
0: Didn't Rick Jackson say that?
9: Never.
10: He's not saying no.
0: Didn't Rick Jackson say, I never thought about that. Let's get back to
10: that. So you have your campaign account money, right? Yeah. Then you have independent committee money. And then you have, in the case of certain races and positions, you have national money, which is a type of independent money. Mm-hmm. And so Raul brought up a really good point that we have this leadership committee money, which we've talked about a lot on air here, that Burt Jones has, that the Speaker has, that the Senate Majority Leader has, and that the Governor has. And the Governor can use that, and Burt Jones can use it all the way up through December 31st of this year. Mm-hmm. And so you're talking about millions of dollars sitting out there. I do believe that Governor Kemp will use some of that money for Rick Jackson. I absolutely believe that. I don't expect Burt Jones will, but I think that Governor Kemp will actually do that. So with Rick Jackson, you're talking about his personal funds. You're talking about the amount of money he's raising to his campaign. You're talking about the Republican Governors Association, and you're talking about this leadership committee money. Republicans are going to outspend Democrats. I don't think there's any question about that. Okay. It's going to be about a significant margin.
0: Well, can Ossoff do the same thing?
10: With federal races, you have a bit more restrictions, right? And from whom you can take money, and how much and all of that. So Senator Ossoff has raised significantly more money than Mike Collins. However, the National Republicans, so the NRC's National Republicans Senate Committee has already pledged at least $40 million to support Mike Collins. And that would wipe out John Ossoff's individual fundraising advantage. We've got to see what the Democrats are going to do on that side. But the thing is, you know, this is, while there are different races and different pots of money, the messaging is all going to the same phones, mailboxes, TV screens, and all of that. So your top of the ticket, that is governor and Senate candidates, will absolutely impact the down ballot candidates in terms of how many people come out to vote, how many of your party come out to vote, and if you can, you know, what kind of space in terms of the messaging that you can really do.
0: If you're just joining us, I'm in conversation with Atlanta-based campaign strategist and demographer Fred Hicks and WABE politics reporter Raul Bali as we're taking a look at the spending as of right now, because the latest financial reporting is now available. It's not a wild guess, but I'm pretty sure Rick Jackson has more money than anybody right now. Right?
9: It is interesting that he's starting to raise money, though. I do find that interesting. It's something I want to ask him about the next time I see him, about you're also now raising money beyond spending. What is that eventually going to mean down the road? You know, does that mean he gives to other campaigns as well? I'd like to hear that.
0: And he can do that, correct?
9: Yeah, I mean, he could, you know, do a donation to each of the candidates. But also, again, you've got these PACs, whether it's, you know, as you mentioned, Speaker Burns or Governor Kemp. So those are going to be interesting.
0: What about outside money? Are we seeing some of that flow in? And I know that there was concerns that Bottoms probably would have a lot more, early on, had a lot more money flowing from outside of Georgia. Is that still the case?
10: Do you mean outside committee money or just donations? Just
0: donations.
10: Gotcha. Yeah, I mean, because, listen, campaigns, and especially stuff like right now in Georgia, even though it's a state-level campaign, it has national implications. I think Michigan Governor Gretchen Whitmer is going to be here this week with Mayor Bottoms to campaign, because a couple of things to keep in mind. Number one, we've never, ever had an African-American woman governor in the entire history of the United States. Not just Georgia, but the entire history of the United States. And so there are those who are going to rally around that particular cause. But then also, if you can break the 20 plus year Republican stronghold on Georgia this year,

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1: This past Friday, by midnight. And so Rick Jackson has on hand at this point, as of Saturday, had about $4.3 million on hand. Mayor Bottoms, $772,000 on hand. As a matter of fact, Rick Jackson's ending balance, his cash on hand of 4.3, is just a mill short, almost a mill short of what Mayor Bottoms raised overall of $5 million.
2: Wow. What do you make of that? Just because in a lot of this is his money or
1: Well, a lot of it's his money, yeah. A lot of his money and money that's starting to come in. So what I always say to people is that whether it's a loan or it's donated, money is money and can be spent the same. And so I don't worry as a, you know, when I look at it, I wouldn't worry as much about his on hand if I'm a Keisha Lance Bottoms supporter, but her having less than $1 million with fewer than 90 days to go, that's a problem. That's a challenge because campaigns are expensive. It's easy to blow through $1 million in just a couple of weeks between your TV, your digital, your field, and all of those kinds of things like that. She should be, if you're a Keisha Bottoms supporter, you want to see her at this point over a mil, over 1.5, around this point. Again, not even so much because you're worried about what Rick Jackson has. She's acknowledged all on the stump everywhere that she's not going to have the kind of money that he has. Mm-hmm. But you have to have enough money to do what you need to do. And, you know, $772,000 at this point is a lot. He did an $87 million ad buy a couple of weeks ago. And she has $772,000 on hand. That's I'm not going to call it a red flag, but that's a yellow flag. And Democrats are going to have to get on board soon.
2: $87 million ad buy? And that's mostly radio, TV, digital?
1: Digital, just across the board. Everything. Yeah. Everything. If you have a screen, he's on it.
3: Yeah,
2: that is true.
3: I mean, and it's and the commercials are. I mean, if you're watching just live television, you notice the difference in the number of commercials. What kind of the big moments that I'm trying to look ahead to at this very moment? Senator Ossoff and Congressman Collins, they have two debates. Mm-hmm. At this moment, both Jackson and Mayor Bottoms have both accepted a debate, just not the same debate. So
2: yeah, and we should note, we offered here on Closer Look, we offered a town hall forum to them, and Jackson's campaign said, no, we don't want to do that. We'd rather have a one-on-one. So we're still awaiting a date, and we have yet to hear back from Mayor Bottoms' campaign in terms of what they want to do. But what's the issue with the debates here?
3: I think it's formatics. I think the Jackson campaign wants a certain format. And I haven't heard the reasoning behind the Bottoms campaign about not accepting the other. So there's one debate by.
2: Well, I want to be very clear, too, because the Jackson campaign said they would only do a debate with Gray Media, which is the local. Is that
3: WANF television.
2: OK, so. That's what we were told.
3: Because that's a town hall style forum versus the Atlanta Press Club, which is much more of a kind of one-on-one panel debate.
2: Right. But we were offering a forum too, town hall, but we're not. Now, I just want to, I'm sure that the Jackson campaign is buying ad time with Gray Media, right?
3: I assume so. Yeah. But there,
2: I'm just checking. I'm just trying to, I'm not connecting dots. Like, yeah. I'm just saying. Mm-hmm.
3: But it sounds like the Jackson campaign is going, they're more comfortable with that format. Granted, you are offering that same format as well.
2: Well, a one-on-one with everyone. And we also, we extended this to candidates for Secretary of State, Attorney General as well, State Superintendent as well. Here's what I will say, and Fred, you work with candidates, so this happens when you run for an office, people want to do debates or interviews with you. Mm-hmm. And it's just curious to which candidate and the type of, quote, interview they do. Getting interviewed by somebody on your staff, to me, is it's not the same as being interviewed by
3: And anyone. The big thing, and you know what? Okay, this is Raul's rare opinion on the air. Do those interviews now, because when we get down to the crunch, it's going to be really hard to be booking.

0: interviews in October.
1: Yeah.
0: Because then we're going to be making a lot of decisions on what we cover, mm-hmm. what we can cover in those last weeks. The ability for those interviews to pop out more is probably mm-hmm. right now in the next couple of, campaigns are trying to balance. Do we do a big sit down interview now when maybe everyone's not paying attention yet? Do we try to do it closer to the election? But then then news organizations are trying to figure out to balance their coverage.
1: Right.
0: Cause we're not just covering politics.
1: Well, and folks want to hear Fred and Raul. Folks want to hear from these candidates beyond attacking your candidate, whether it's whatever side you're on.
0: Mm-hmm.
2: Yeah.
1: Cause folks email, they want to hear policy and platform and what your plan, what you got.
0: And look what happened last week you may have seen like one of my questions on data centers went viral,
1: mm-hmm.
0: asking these candidates about data centers. Rick Jackson being very specific on what his Medicaid proposal mm-hmm. would look like. You know, so yeah, you're absolutely right. People want, yes, people do hear the attack. Look, campaigns wouldn't run negative ads if they didn't matter.
1: But absolutely.
0: But people also want meat and potatoes. What are you going to do about Medicaid? What are you going to do about this idea of property taxes versus sales taxes versus income
1: housing
0: tax.
1: Affordability, obviously expanding Medicaid, eminent domain, data centers, all of that.
2: Affordability overall. I think to your question, I think yes, I do believe that the candidates should take advantage of this window, especially right now when they're trying to raise money, refill their coffers, and media, the media is willing to sit down and do these interviews. I hope that when I say we, I mean, putting on my hat as a voter, that we will have the opportunity to hear from these down ballot candidates, mm-hmm. right? Whether you're talking about ag commissioner, you're talking about secretary of state, attorney general, particularly given what's at stake in this election. And what I mean by that is, just take secretary of state, right? So you have two candidates in that, and, the secretary of state is in charge of two major things, the business filings and for the state, for businesses and all of that, but also elections. And we know the elections are always a critical and controversial thing in Georgia. With respect to the attorney general, what kind of AG's office are we going to have going forward? I think that's really important. Lieutenant governor is second up if something should happen, and they're the leader of the Senate. And so I think these are all very, very interesting things. And Raul mentioned that there is some potential swing seats out there. I think that'll be really important because just remind our listeners that Republicans called a special session after the last primary. They didn't do anything with it. But they also hinted that there will be another one. And I believe that there will be one after the November election, depending on what happens. So they will do redistricting at that point mm-hmm. in time. And I could easily see a scenario play out in Georgia like played out in North Carolina where let's say Mayor Bottoms Mayor Bottoms or Josh McLaurin, who's running for LG, let's say they, or any Democrat wins a statewide seat, or Republicans retain their hold on the legislature, when they call that special session, I could see Republicans going in and changing the power structure. They did it to Casey Cagle within their own party about 10, 12 years ago. So it's not unheard of or unprecedented, and we've seen this play out in other states when there's been a change in power. And so for Democrats, this is really important for Democrats, it can't just be about Bottoms or Ossoff. They need to win these seats in the state legislature. And so I hope that we'll get a chance to hear.
0: And that was a really big message at the Democratic convention down in Savannah, making sure that any Democrat voter who shows up goes all the way down the ballot. That was one of the big messages of that convention.
1: As we wrap up, I have a listener who says, so Rose, I'm just curious, does Fred think that because Jackson has more money, that it's a shoe-in? Does it always happen?
2: Great question, and thank you, listener, for asking that. And y'all continue sending in stuff even after the show because we talk about it afterwards.
1: Don't tell people what we do.
2: So I always say you have to have enough money to do what you need to do, mm-hmm. and that's really the bottom line for that one. I think this election is going to come down to 12,000 to 15,000 votes somewhere in that margin, and so you need to have if you're either candidate, you need to have enough to swing that along the way there. My concern that I was trying to express around the 772 is, again, it's not because of how much Rick Jackson has, because ultimately to do what she needs to do, if you're a Democrat, is that she's going to need to raise another $3.5 million over the next 2 months in order to get where she needs to go.
1: Is that possible?
2: It is possible.
1: Okay. Mm-hmm. All right. As we then finally wrap up, Raul, what are you going to be paying attention to now?
0: in terms of I'm really trying to do more stories on those down ballot races. We did some coverage last week on the attorney general's race. Mm-hmm. I feel like as what Fred just said, I think it's incumbent on us as reporters, and we will try to cover. We have great reporters here at W. It's not just me covering politics.
1: Absolutely.
0: We have a wide range of reporters who help us cover the other down ballot races. Dormai Vance is right now covering the 13th congressional. Mm-hmm. So, it's trying to bring attention to those races that are down ballot so that's what I'm going to be trying to do.
1: And Fred, when is the next campaign reporting? When is that disclosure?
2: So the period that we're in right now ends on October 20th. And so right around the 25th or 27th or so
1: that's
2: of October.
1: That's quite a bit of time to get some money if you're a candidate.
2: It is. And it's right before the election. So you should see a whole lot of expenditures and hopefully a whole lot of donations on both sides. Just want to touch real quick. So when you look at lieutenant governor's race, you have a total contribution of around 2.3 for the two candidates who are there. Mm-hmm. And the race for attorney general, and we're talking about for combined between Democrats and Republicans, in the race for attorney general, you have right around $2.2 million that's been donated across both candidates. And then when you look at the secretary of state, you're talking about a little bit more than 1.3, 1.4.
1: Which is big money for them when you think about it.
2: But it's the exact same electorate. Yeah. We have in the governor's race, you have Rick Jackson sitting on $4.3 million, Keisha was $772. And either one of those shows the difference, right?
1: Sure.
2: And then Ossoff is sitting on $42 million.
1: All right. Atlanta-based campaign strategist and demographer Fred Hicks, also WAB politics reporter Raul Bali, who's not running for governor. Thank you both for coming and taking the time.
2: Run, run.
1: Good stuff. Good passing.

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6: 6 states hold primary elections Tuesday. Some Alabama residents are voting for a second time due to redistricting after the Supreme Court gutted the Voting Rights Act.
7: Just the plain confusion of seeing stuff and being told it's now, it's then, it's here, it's there, is really going to play into voter turnout.
6: Continuing coverage of primary season on the next morning edition from NPR News.

0: And Closer Look continues from WABE in Atlanta. As always, I'm Rose Scott. It was considered a lost film of the 1980s black independent cinema.
1: If you really are what you say you are, help us protect ourselves or show us how to do it.
2: I don't ever, ever want to hear the words boy or colored used again. Understood? Yeah!
3: Only one man can teach them to fight.
4: The next time we meet, the town will be ours. People are now our hostages.
5: We really don't know what the situation in the town is. We can't get close enough to find out.
0: Filmed in Georgia back in the late 80s, the movie Riverbend tells the story of three black Vietnam War soldiers who, after escaping a corrupt court-martial, they arrive in a small Georgia town, Riverbend, Georgia, and they are faced with a racist sheriff's department. There's lots to talk about this film, so I want to welcome in one of the stars of the movie, a very familiar name whose acting career spans five decades and includes nominations for an NAACP Image Award and Academy Award for Best Supporting Actress for her portrayal of Shug Avery in the period drama film The Color Purple. Please welcome the incomparable Margaret Avery. And also Michael Dennis, founder Real Black Renaissance and the restoration executive producer of Riverbend. Thank you both for joining us. I really appreciate it.
6: Thank you for having us.
0: Good to see you again, Miss Avery. And we want to note that Valerie Vance, the film's producer, was scheduled to join us. She's a bit under the weather, so we certainly send her well wishes. And again, Miss Avery, I want to ask you, because you've gotten a lot of scripts throughout your career, when do you know a script is right for you? And how did you know Riverbend would be one?
6: How do I know it's right for me?
0: Yeah.
6: Well, first, I guess the first thing is if I finish reading it, I know that it's a good script.
0: Really?
6: And then I look for what is the value in it.
0: Mm-hmm.
6: What would we want people to go away knowing or thinking? I come from an era when, you know, blacks, well, the blaxploitation films, mm-hmm. I mean, it was just all about me crying. I was always the boyfriend or the boyfriend's girlfriend, mm-hmm. you know, that got out of jail and all of that stuff from Harlem. I can't remember some of them,
0: mm-hmm.
6: but we really didn't have much of a message. And, but we didn't have any choice, and we were so happy just to be working.
0: Yeah.
6: You understand? Because we all came at that time, most of us came from theater, and we had never seen ourselves or had the opportunity to see ourselves on film. And then, of course, all of that, those same ideas and those scripts went to television.
0: Mm-hmm.
6: Streets of San Francisco, Kojak, and it was always, we would always say, Can we show a relationship?
0: Yeah.
6: I'm taking you back, y'all.
0: Mm-hmm.
6: I'm one of the veterans that is still around.
0: Yes, ma'am.
6: We had to like fight just to show that husband and wife loved each other.
0: Mm-hmm.
6: Like they did in the white films.
0: Mm-hmm.
6: You understand?
0: Yes.
6: So a good script to me was something that wasn't that same old tired, let's see the black people do this. And it was always about white people writing about black people.
0: So when you got Riverbend, this was different for you.
6: Mm-hmm.
0: Yeah,
6: absolutely. So does that make sense to everyone?
0: Yes, ma'am.
6: When another ethnicity writes about your ethnicity, it's never really quite right. It's what they think or what they need to think.
0: Mm.
6: Does that hit home?
0: Yes, ma'am.
6: Okay. So Riverbend, when I read Riverbend, I thought, oh, this has a message. But what really got me involved was the fact that I knew that the producers were black.
0: Mm-hmm.
6: Now, that was something that never was around. We didn't have our Spike Lees, or at least at that time, if Spike hadn't made the impact that he has today.
0: Mm-hmm.
6: And I take you back, the only film that we had that we really were appreciative of showing black people with pride was Sounder.
0: Was it Sounder?
6: Let's see, Sounder, yes, and Paul Winfield.
0: Mm-hmm.
6: So Color Purple came like 10 years after that, which that's a whole nother subject as to why we got the backlash on that. But back to Riverbend. I felt that this was a strong message, and I'm hoping that people will come mm-hmm. and really see the film, because I think that our Q&A session is going to be very exciting.
0: Yeah, that's coming up this coming weekend, correct?
6: This coming weekend at the Plaza Theater on Ponce de Leon.
0: That's 6 o'clock, I know exactly
6: y'all.
0: Where it is. Look at you. I know exactly where it is.
6: 6 o'clock.
0: Let me bring in Michael Dennis, because not only are folks going to be able to rediscover River Bend, but the restoration process, because listen, folks need to know how we made movies in the late 80s and now technology, and we can get into AI, but we're not going to. There's a whole lot that goes into making movies now. What does it take to restore a movie, particularly one from that period?
7: Well, I guess first, thanks for having us on the show, by the way.
0: Sure.
7: But first you need permission, right? We started out without permission. I had posted this, the film on my YouTube channel, Real Black TV, REELBLACK TV. And it led to this conversation, with the director, Sam Furstenberg. And he explained to us, I was like, well, first off, the movie's about resistance and empowerment. And that's very rare in a black movie. Usually you see, white counterparts helping us to, liberate ourselves, you know, from these kind of situations. But this is all black people helping one another, teaching one another how to stand up.
0: Mm-hmm.
7: So I was interested in how did this movie even get made? And in the process, a print showed up on eBay, 35 millimeter print. So it was in South Africa.
0: Oh, wow.
7: Of all places. So the movie traveled. It just didn't make it here in the States. And, so we had that transferred. You can get them scanned in any lab. Mm-hmm. And I don't know if people are old enough to remember Photomat, but when the film came back from the lab, the scans were just incredibly scratched up and the sound was awful. And there were 13 minutes of footage missing, you know. So eventually we took that transfer, that restoration, we premiered in Denton, Texas at the Denton Black Film Festival. And that's where we met Valerie Vance.
0: Mm-hmm.
7: And, she gave us the permissions that we needed to rescue the film, get the negative from MGM. And now what we're going to see this Saturday, mm-hmm. August 15th at the Plaza at 6 p.m. is the full 6K restoration of the film. And it looks better and sounds better than ever.
0: Is that a tedious process? I mean, going from film and when you talk about restoring, what does that entail?
7: Oh, well, I mean, you take the negative of the film and you give it to an expert. In our case, it's Real Revival, Austin Squitieri, and he scans it. And it is meticulous because you have to go frame by frame to adjust the color and clean up the dirt. You know, so even though the film had been untouched for close to 40 years, there were still remnants of dust and dirt and debris that need to be digitally removed, scrubbed from the image. And then we had a sound restoration. We were very lucky. We had the 3-track original magnetic tracks to pull from. So there was very little we needed to do for the sound restoration. It was pristine.
0: Wow. Ms. Avery, how excited are you to see it? Have you seen it restored? Or are you going to wait and see it along with everybody
6: I've
0: else?
6: Seen it restored in Los Angeles. Yes, I was really surprised because I can't thank Michael enough. I've forgotten all about the film, 40 years ago.
0: Really?
6: Even without dementia, I didn't remember it. I mean, and then what really, really impressed me is that we had such a small budget. And it looks good.
0: Yeah.
6: And I was telling Michael, I think a lot of that is because of the cameraman we had. We had somebody who was very experienced. And he makes the film look wonderful.
0: And we should know, I mean, that you're in it, Steve James, who has passed on now, but I mean, another incredible actor as well. And to be able to now share this with audiences. And listen, let's be very clear. The storyline is still relevant, whether folks want to agree to it or not.
6: Yeah, we're not trying to start up a revolution, mm-hmm. but we do want people to think about how it relates to today, mm-hmm. and how we can be a part of making change.
0: Yeah. When we started this conversation and I asked you about what you look for in a script, when you think about this current moment we're having in Hollywood or, cinema with streaming platforms and are people going to the theaters, you still think there's enough out there to get people to come into the theaters and not just sit home and wait for it to come on a streaming platform?
6: Well, see, people like you help us. We got to get the word out.
0: Yeah.
6: And it is competitive because you've got Netflix and Disney, and it's so much easier for people to stay home and watch something that, well, okay, some people even wait for it to come to TV.
0: Yeah.
6: And it doesn't have to take too long, you know. You know, if you even think about COVID,
0: mm-hmm.
6: and compare the attendance of church before mm-hmm. COVID and yeah. now after, people got used to staying home and being very convenient just to listen to the service. So I'm sure the movie industry is the same.
0: I have a listener who says, Rose, please tell Ms. Avery I first saw her in a Scott Joplin movie.
6: Oh.
0: Wow.
6: Only thing I remember about that film that I regret now is that I probably had a 23-inch waist then compared to today. But I love that film because it was the first and only film mm-hmm. that I've done that of that kind of vintage
0: yeah.
6: look that I think, and the music, it introduced
0: oh,
6: me
0: yes.
6: to Scott Joplin.
0: Absolutely. As we begin to wrap up, I just want to talk about the importance of restoring, if we can. There's so many classics out there, particularly when we talk about Black independent movies. And Michael, there's probably more river bends out there that you still need to discover, right?
7: Well, without question. Yeah. Well, this was a 3 to 5 year journey to restore this film, but it also launched the birth of Real Black Renaissance, which is my new Blu-ray label, right? So Blu-ray is a little different than DVDs.
0: Mm-hmm.
7: And we're going to be selling them on Saturday, and Margaret will
6: I'll be
7: signing.
6: There to sign. I will, so, I promise.
7: And people are like, what? People have been staring at me all weekend. What's a Blu-ray? It doesn't matter. Margaret's going to sign it. It's a
0: just
7: collector's
0: get it.
7: Item.
0: Just
7: yeah.
0: get it, absolutely.
7: So, but it's a way for people who aren't there, they can go to shop.realblack.com and buy a Blu-ray and watch it at home, and it's there for posterity. But
0: yeah,
7: we have two more releases coming. After this, the next one is called Reform School, and it's a similar situation. You know, Margaret and Steve, they didn't get the same types of roles in Hollywood that they did in independent films. And this is a movie from 1939 with Louise Beavers. And
0: wow.
7: She was usually playing a maid in mm-hmm. Hollywood movies. In this movie, she plays the matron of a reform school, and she gets to drive cars and wear furs and speak against the system. So we're really excited that Riverbend has opened this new door for us to discover even more films that are in need of care.
0: Right. And we should know, for folks who may know the name, but Louise Beavers was in the first Imitation of Life, because there were two movies, right?
6: Oh, yes.
0: Yeah.
6: Yes, I remember.
0: Yeah. She was in
6: yes.
0: the first one, so wow. So thank you for restoring this, because I think if you know your history, you can also kind of help your future. So,
6: and you know, Michael is so humble. This costs money. So
0: yes, ma'am.
6: It's hard to get sponsors. So if anybody wants to contribute, I'm speaking for you, Michael.
7: hey, amen. Yeah, I know you were at church yesterday. So
0: I understand about asking for donations. Miss Avery, can you share with us? Are you working on anything else? Might we see you in something else coming up?
6: There are some things in the fire, but
0: yeah.
6: you know, I'm from Hollywood, and I call it Holly Weird. You never know what can happen.
0: Yeah.
6: It's like they say in the Forrest Gump movie, you never know
0: you
6: what
0: never
6: you're
0: going
6: to get. It's like
0: all
6: a
0: right.
6: box of chocolate.
0: Absolutely. It was great to see you again. Last time we talked was at Alice Walker's 75th birthday in Eatonton, Georgia.
6: You reminded me of that. Oh
0: yeah,
6: my God.
0: It's good to see you again. Miss Margaret Avery, of course, a very accomplished actor. And listen, thank you so much for all the work that you've done over the years and paving the way for so many other people
6: Aww.
0: In this industry. I know they say it's a cliche about giving folks their flowers,
6: mm-hmm.
0: but you deserve a whole garden.
6: Well, thank you, because I guess I've joined some wonderful people, because all of those that were before me opened the door for me.
0: Well, Louise Beavers and so many others.
6: Yes.
0: Thank you so much. And Michael Dennis, thank you so much as well for joining us. And we'll have a link on our website to all the information where folks can check you out at the Plaza. I live near there, so I'll be there as well.
6: And now seniors are only $13, people. And you young people who haven't caught up with us, $16 for you.
0: They got it. They got it. Thank you. That is it for this edition of Closer Look. Our producers are LaShawn Hudson and Daniel Razel. Our supervising producer is Tiffany Griffith. Our engineer is Sori Vanderwerth. A reminder, let us know your thoughts on today's program or any other. You can always send me an email, community@wabe.org. 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Okay, and also, Ms. Avery want me to tell y'all, get your ticket now. 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I'm Rose Scott.

0: From WHYY in Philadelphia, this is Fresh Air. I'm Tanya Mosley in Los Angeles. Today, journalist and author Gil Duran. For years, he's been reading what Silicon Valley's most powerful men write and speak about. Blogs, manifestos, private conference talks. All of it, Duran says, points to their desire to gain more power in American politics. His new book traces their ideology, including the relationship between Palantir co-founder Peter Thiel and Vice President J.D. Vance.
1: When I started looking at this stuff a few years ago, I knew it was dangerous, but I didn't think it would be a danger to the country until 5 or 10 years from now. When Vance got on the ticket, it became clear these ideas are going directly into the White House.
0: Gil Duran's new book is called The Nerd Reich. Plus, rock critic Ken Tucker looks back on the soundtrack of the 1976 film Sparkle, sung by Aretha Franklin. First News.
2: Live from NPR News in Washington, I'm Louise Schiavone. Iran says it is close to a final deal with Oman to reopen the Strait of Hormuz. But before that happens, Iran has some tough conditions for the U.S. NPR's Hadil Al-Shalshi reports.
3: Among other demands, Iran wants the U.S. to lift a naval blockade and sanctions and pay it reparations for war damages, high prices for the United States. Asla Aydan Tashbash is a fellow at Brookings Institution who's been following the talks. She's says with this set of tough conditions, Iran wants to force President Trump to cave as he heads into the midterms with a weakened economy and an angry base.
4: Iran wants to use this time, use their leverage, but also the midterm calendar for a stronger agreement that establishes their sovereignty over Hormuz.
3: Iran's strategy may come with some of their own risk. If it doesn't strike a deal soon, Iran could face more internal unrest as its economy gets worse. Hadil Al-Shalchi, NPR News, Istanbul.
2: The elite Michigan art school where Jeffrey Epstein, a convicted sex offender, allegedly found some of his earliest victims, has sexual abuse allegations that span 7 decades. That's according to a new report from an outside law firm hired by Interlochen Center for the Arts. NPR's Ava Berger spoke with a victim of abuse at the school.
5: In 2005, 2 months after he turned 16, Paul Bush was molested by his Interlochen ballet teacher. The teacher later pleaded guilty to the abuse.
6: I don't even know how differently my life would have gone had this event not occurred.
5: The big question is, how could this happen at such a well-known institution, a place with successful alums such as Chapel Roan and Josh Groban? The report's findings and Bush's experience provide some indications. In many cases, adults were able to meet alone with students. At the same time, the children at the school had limited communication with their families. They were vulnerable because of their age, sexual identities, and lack of experience, and some were scared to report their abuse. Ava Berger, NPR News.
2: The Consumer Price Index for July will be released in the coming week, and economy watchers will be looking to the impact of the war in Iran on energy prices and the cost of goods in general. Diane Swonk, chief economist at the accounting firm KPMG US, notes that while the jobless rate is still relatively low, hiring has cooled.
7: It's still very difficult to find work. We know the duration of unemployment went down a little bit in the month of July, which is encouraging, but we need a lot more of that. There's about 1.8 million people that have been unemployed more than 27 weeks in any given month, in the month of July in particular. That's come down a little bit, but that's very elevated. It's much higher than it was pre-pandemic.
2: Economist Diane Swonk. On Wall Street at this hour, the Dow is off 123. The NASDAQ is down 110. This is NPR News in Washington. The parent company of Taylor Farms is voluntarily recalling some products that include jalapenos over concerns about a possible salmonella contamination. The announcement from Taylor Fresh Foods comes a few weeks after the business voluntarily recalled its iceberg lettuce products sourced from central Mexico because of a potential link to a multi-state cyclospora outbreak across the U.S. Sky watchers will have a chance to witness a solar eclipse this week. NPR's Shondalee Duster has more.
8: A solar eclipse will be visible across Europe and parts of the U.S. on Wednesday. While people in northern Russia, Spain, and Iceland will see a total solar eclipse, some parts of the U.S., from Alaska to North Carolina, and most of Canada, will see a partial one. NASA says the partial eclipse is expected to begin around 1:17 p.m. Eastern Time in Washington, D.C., where at least 4% of the sun will be blocked. But in Alaska, more of the sun will be blocked out during the eclipse. The American Academy of Ophthalmology says those who plan to watch a solar eclipse, even if it's a partial one, should wear special glasses for eye protection. Looking at the sun can cause significant eye damage, such as burns and even permanent vision loss. Chandelise Duster, NPR News.
2: The Air Force has renamed its base in North Charleston, South Carolina, after the state's recently deceased U.S. Senator. It's now called Joint Base Lindsey Graham. At a ceremony unveiling the new signage, the late South Carolina Republican was memorialized by his sister Darlene, who was appointed to succeed him. I'm Louise Schiavone, NPR News.
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0: This is Fresh Air. I'm Tanya Mosley. For 20 years, Silicon Valley's unofficial slogan has been to move fast and break things. The breaking, the price of progress. But my guest today says what's being broken right now is American democracy. In his new book, journalist Gil Duran argues that a small circle of Silicon Valley billionaires and the venture capitalists who fund them have concluded that democracy is in their way and that they should be governing in its place. As the outgoing president, Joe Biden, gave a similar warning against what he called the rise of a tech industrial complex.
11: Americans are being buried under an avalanche of misinformation and disinformation, enabling the abuse of power. The free press is crumbling. Editors are disappearing. Social media is giving up on fact-checking. The truth is smothered by lies told for power and for profit. We must hold the social platforms accountable to protect our children, our families, and our very democracy from the abuse of power. Meanwhile, artificial intelligence is the most consequential technology of our time, perhaps of all time. Nothing offers more profound possibilities and risk for our economy and our security, our society, for humanity. Artificial intelligence even has the potential to help us answer my call to end cancer as we know it. But unless safeguards are in place, AI could spawn new threats to our rights, our way of life, to our privacy, how we work, and how we protect our nation.
0: 5 days after that speech, at President Trump's inauguration, and the seats closest to the president, the ones normally reserved for family and former presidents, sat some of the most powerful men in tech: Elon Musk, Jeff Bezos, Mark Zuckerberg, and Sundar Pichai. And later that day, Musk stood behind the presidential seal and made a gesture much of the world read as a Nazi salute. Duran's new book, The Nerd Reich, Silicon Valley Fascism and the War on Democracy, argues that the men behind the president that day were not there to celebrate him. Their presence was proof that 30 years of patient, well-funded work had finally paid off. He writes that some of them were inspired by a 1997 book called The Sovereign Individual, which predicted digital money would dissolve countries, and with a blogger named Curtis Yarvin, who argued America should be run like a corporation by a CEO with the powers of a dictator. Gil Duran began his career at the San Jose Mercury News, then spent 15 years in California politics, working with Dianne Feinstein, Jerry Brown, and Kamala Harris. He returned to journalism in 2018, running the opinion pages at the Sacramento Bee and the San Francisco Examiner. He now writes the newsletter, The Nerd Reich. Gil, welcome to Fresh Air.
1: Thanks for having me.
0: There was a time when a book like this, arguing that tech billionaires
12: are unmasking themselves, and they have this plan to end American democracy and replace it with things like corporate city-states. It would have been shelved as a bunch of different conspiracy theories, but a lot of what you write about, you didn't have to uncover. You didn't have to unmask. You built the case out of their own writings and speeches and interviews, because basically they have been stating their beliefs and aspirations out loud for years.
1: I think we were witnessing the unmasking of Silicon Valley's true politics. They finally were comfortable to reveal their full selves to everyone. And I think for many years, their Democratic alignment was mostly self-interest, because we had Democratic presidents who had important contracts, government contracts, who had power. And so they needed to get along with whoever had power. And now that Trump was returning to power, they saw an opportunity to align with him and to try to realign the country's politics to something more to their liking. I think it's grown quietly as we've seen many of these people become billionaires and multi-billionaires, and even one temporarily become a trillionaire. Once you have people who have so much wealth amassed, then they want power. But for some people in Silicon Valley, specifically Peter Thiel, this idea of using technology to amass wealth and then turn that into monopolistic political power is something that was not accidental. It was something that was carefully cultivated over many decades. And as you said, none of my book came from secret documents, or it's not guessing. This is stuff that these guys have been saying on the record very explicitly for decades.
12: Okay, let's break this down a little bit more, because, I mean, most people might assume that if democracy breaks under all of this tech money and power, it's collateral damage, because these are rich men chasing profit and the country suffers along the way. A big part of what you are also arguing is the opposite of that, that the breaking actually is the goal.
1: Definitely. My book is about a cult of Silicon Valley billionaires who believe that in the 21st century, technology will make democracy obsolete. And it goes back a few decades. In 1997, if you want to know the full root of it, there was a book that came out called The Sovereign Individual that predicted that in the 21st century, technology would result in the end of democracy and nation states like the United States. Specifically, the book said that two technologies, one something called cybercurrency, which we would today consider crypto, and another called advanced automation, which is basically AI, would collapse the economy and thereby the government itself, and would lead to the rise of a new cognitive elite, these sovereign individuals, wealthy individuals who, by making the right investments and the right moves, would be able to profit from the destruction of the United States and other democratic nation states. And the book was very poorly reviewed and sounded like a conspiracy kook book to most people. But it had such a profound effect on Peter Thiel that he has credited it for being one of the reasons why he started PayPal, as an effort to get ahead of this predicted cyber currency that would transform politics in the 21st century.
12: Right. Peter Thiel read it. He grabbed onto it. He, as you mentioned, is the co-founder of PayPal and Palantir, and he's a major funder of Facebook, which made him a billionaire. You know, in particular, when we talk about Thiel in the past, it has always been that some of his ideas around democracy and politics were strange and fringe. He'd written, among other things, that he no longer believed freedom and democracy were compatible. And part of what you're saying here is this book, The Sovereign Individual, had a huge impact on his belief system. But how did that form his desires and aspirations?
1: Well, in the decades after The Sovereign Individual was published, you see Thiel continue to make moves that are clearly based on the book. But of course, you have to know the book in order to know that. And most people were not familiar with the book because while it became a cult hit in Silicon Valley later, at the time, it was sort of an obscure book that many reviewers dismissed as kooky conspiracy theory, apocalyptic. Yeah, right. The United States is going to be collapsing in the 21st century. This seemed like a joke back in the good old days of 1997. But in the subsequent years, Thiel goes on to give speeches and write essays where he talks about the rise of a digital currency that's coming and then will subvert everything and cannot be stopped by Washington, which will have zero idea of what it's really about. In 2010, he gives a speech where he says that government is fundamentally evil. And this is weird because at the time, he's a co-founder of Palantir, which was started with investment from the CIA and which is a major government contractor. So you usually don't see government contractors calling the government fundamentally evil in public forums. And he goes on to become somebody who spreads these ideas to other important figures in Silicon Valley, like Mark Andreessen, like Brian Armstrong of Coinbase. And in his book, Zero to One, which is about startups and how to succeed in Silicon Valley in business. Mm-hmm. Peter Thiel says it's important to start a business that runs like a cult because cults are organizations of total dedication where people care about them more than anything else. And this is the way to really get things done is to start your own cult. And I would say that what Peter Thiel was able to do is take his fringe interest in these ideas and sort of start a cult where he spread them to other important people who are now mostly billionaires and who are pouring hundreds of millions of dollars into our election and are aligned behind Trump. And if you look at what Trump is doing, a lot of the ideas that he's pursuing are ideas that were first thought of and promoted by Peter Thiel and these billionaires.
12: Thiel's protege is the Vice President, J.D. Vance. His surveillance company, as you said, holds the ICE contract. 16 of his people work inside the administration. So this has gone beyond a cult within Silicon Valley, and now it touches government. With J.D. Vance in particular, you write that he is essentially Thiel's investment. He helped Vance get his first job in tech, his conversion to Catholicism. He funded his Senate seat. Walk us through how that relationship carried Vance to the White House.
1: Vance first met Thiel at Yale Law School in 2011 when mm-hmm. Thiel gave a speech there. And Thiel invited him to come out to California someday. Within a couple of years, Vance is in Silicon Valley working for a venture capital fund that was co-founded by Thiel. Then when Vance goes back to Ohio, decides to start his own venture fund, it's with money from Peter Thiel, Mark Andreessen, and others. When Vance decides to run for Senate, it's with $15 million from Peter Thiel, which was the most money any single individual had ever spent to get someone elected to the U.S. Senate. And when Vance was being considered for vice president, it was Thiel who made the peace between Vance and Trump because Vance had previously, when he was anti-Trump, referred to Trump as America's Hitler. So at every step of the way, it's Peter Thiel who's clearing the way for J.D. Vance, who, after being an anti-Trump Republican, goes on to become a full-throated Trump supporter and pro-Trump attack dog, and who during his Senate campaign was quoting Curtis Yarvin, this tech fascist philosopher who has openly stated that the United States needs to get rid of democracy and replace it with a monarch, a king, or a dictator. And so you see the total effect of Peter Thiel in completely shifting Vance's political identity. And it's shocking that so quickly Vance got into the White House. And that's when I thought, this is really going beyond what I thought it would. When I started looking at this stuff a few years ago, I knew it was dangerous, but I didn't think it would be a danger to the country until 5 or 10 years from now. Mm. When Vance got on the ticket, it became clear these ideas are going directly into the White House. And what was shocking to me is that very few people mentioned the Thiel relationship, the depth of the Thiel relationship, or the extremism of the ideas behind it.
12: If you're just joining us, my guest is journalist and author Gil Duran. His new book is called The Nerd Reich, Silicon Valley Fascism and the War on Democracy. We'll be back after a break. This is Fresh Air.
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1: This is Fresh Air, and today my guest is journalist Gil Duran. His new book is The Nerd Reich, Silicon Valley Fascism and the War on Democracy. And I want to talk about one of the other men you write about, Balaji Srinivasan. He's a venture capitalist who writes, among other things, about replacing countries with privately owned startup societies, which we'll talk about at length a little later. But Srinivasan, in 2023, goes on a podcast and describes how tech is taking over San Francisco. You reported that out and the piece went viral. And there's something very specific that he talked about regarding strategy with the red and the blues and then the grays that he describes the tech world as. Can you explain that?
2: Certainly. So Balaji Srinivasan is a protege of Peter Thiel, who was turned on to the book The Sovereign Individual by Peter Thiel and considers it prescient, an important document that tells us where we're going. And in 2013, he gave a speech in which he said that tech needed to secede, essentially, from the United States, that it was time for Silicon Valley to move out of this country, get away from democracy, and develop its own new political systems, which raised some eyebrows at the time, but sort of seemed, I think, silly and eccentric to most people. Not like a, it wasn't a serious idea. It wasn't taken seriously, at least. By 2023, Srinivasan had updated his idea to a new political strategy by which something called the Gray Tribe, which he defined as the tech people in politics who were a rising force in U.S. politics, the CEOs, the founders, the billionaires, would form this tech Gray Tribe. And this Gray Tribe would partner with the Red Tribe, the Republicans, to basically oust and purge the Blue Tribe, the Democrats, from the city of San Francisco. He was using San Francisco as a test case. And this idea of the Reds and the Grays teaming up against the Blues very much seems to be the strategy that's being pursued in Silicon Valley. In fact, in 2024, there was a conference in San Francisco where it was basically the Heritage Foundation, the right-wing Heritage Foundation, and the venture capitalists of San Francisco meeting to compare notes and share the stage. And the title of the conference was Reboot, The New Reality. And the website for this conference said the new reality is already here. It's just not visible yet. And basically argued that tech was waking up to politics and we are about to see this new power unleashed. And that new reality ended up being very much what Srinivasan spelled out, combining behind the Trump administration to create an unprecedented disruption and attack on American democracy.
1: And what Trump is getting out of it is to be funded. So more power. But I'm just, what do you know about his relationship with some of these powerful guys, specifically the men that you write about, which come to be around like six or so men who hold an extraordinary amount of power through their wealth?
2: The way to understand Trump's relationship with Silicon Valley is through crypto. Trump used to hate crypto. He called crypto a scam basically said that it wasn't a real currency. Only the dollar is real currency. He was the number one hater of crypto when he was president the first time. And on the day he returned to the White House in 2025, he became a crypto billionaire because billions of dollars are being funneled to the Trump family and his into their coffers through crypto. And crypto basically is a weapon of mass corruption. It's a way that Silicon Valley can funnel massive amounts of money into the political system. And for some reason, the corruption is so massive that it's even hard for people to explain. The Trump family has amassed billions through crypto, and it's normal. It's just become business as usual now in Washington.
1: You know, when you reported about the Reds and the Grays and the use of the Reds to gain power for the Grays, what you reported went viral. And Srinivasan actually came after you, and that's when somebody inside the crypto world actually sent you a message that gave you the title of this book, because it is a provocative book using Reich in the title.
2: Yes, people give me credit for the title, The Nerd Reich, but I did not come up with that. It was after I wrote about Srinivasan, and it went viral, and I was under attack for several days with people threatening me with lawsuits, claiming I had made the entire story up, even though everything was hyperlinked. You could go see the videos for yourself, and some people even sending scarier threats than that. Someone from the crypto world reached out to me in a direct message and said, you know, we've been calling these guys the Nerd Reich for years. And that was surprising to me. It was shocking. And I looked and no one was using that title for anything. So I grabbed it and rebranded as the Nerd Reich. But I think it's important to note that this is not a name I came up with. This is their own peers. These are people who largely agree with them on matters of technology and even on some political stuff, but considered them so extreme and hard-edged that they were comparing them to the Third Reich via the name the Nerd Reich.
1: What's it been like for you? You know, in reading this book, it's really clear to me you've got like lots of footnotes here and sources here, other media sources, these guys' own writings and their interviews and speeches, and private folks that have talked to you that want to remain anonymous. What have your efforts been like to talk to these guys directly, particularly Thiel, Srinivasan?
2: I put in interview requests to all of them, and most of them did not reply, except Yarvin did reply. He wouldn't give me an interview, but we went back and forth, and he wrote me many, many long emails, some of them flattering, some of them insulting, attempting to draw me into some kind of public debate instead of an interview. Finally, he realized that all the emails were the interview and stopped writing, but they mostly don't want to talk about this stuff. I think their goal is to hope that people don't read this book, that it just sort of fades away. Nobody cares. Nobody's interested in this deeper story of what's happening with Silicon Valley. But so far over the past year, it seems like people are really tuning in to what's happening. And people are looking for answers of why has Silicon Valley aligned with Trump? Why does this all seem so extreme? Why aren't there any billionaires standing up and saying, hey, this stuff is wrong. The president shouldn't be raking in crypto wealth and destroying the Constitution. I don't think their strategy of silence is going to last for long. I think they're going to have to answer for some of these things.
1: Our guest today is journalist Gil Duran. After a short break, we'll hear more about the blogger Curtis Yarvin. I'm Tanya Mosley, and this is Fresh Air.

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1: Yarvin, he was a blogger. It was like the 2000s, right, where he began writing under a pen name. And he was arguing even back then that democracy had failed, that America should be run by a CEO who is essentially a dictator, and that the entire federal workforce should be fired. And for years, the only people who really read him were kind of in certain corners of the internet. So how did he and Thiel find each other?
2: In April 2009, Peter Thiel wrote an essay in which he said he no longer believed that freedom and democracy were compatible, and suggested that women and other people getting the right to vote marked the end of freedom being a thing you can have with democracy. At least, of course, as we can see for white men, he was talking about. Well, this caused a lot of outcry and criticism of Thiel, who had to go back and say, I didn't mean to say, I'm not saying that women shouldn't have the vote, etc. But one of the people who publicly defended Peter Thiel at that time was Curtis Yarvin, who was writing at the time under the name of Mencius Moldbug. And sometime after Yarvin's public defense of Thiel, the two met up, and Thiel becomes an important promoter and funder of Yarvin's work, which is very unusual because Curtis Yarvin is this computer programmer, and he writes these anonymous blogs where he calls basically for the end of the United States and the end of democracy and the installation of a monarch or a dictator and the purging of the federal government under a future administration where a president would act as an authoritarian. And no one should have ever heard of Curtis Yarvin's name. But through Thiel, he meets people like Mark Andreessen, who helps fund his company. He has this company trying to remake the internet from scratch. Hasn't quite worked out, but Curtis Yarvin becomes a millionaire and becomes an important voice in what's known as the tech right. And over time, his word spreads through Silicon Valley, and even J.D. Vance is quoting him before he runs for Senate in podcasts, quoting his idea specifically for a future president to take power and start acting like a dictator, starting with purging the government of massive amounts of federal employees.
1: Right. This is where I want to slow down, because he writes all of this stuff many, many years ago. But then now we are here, Gil. This idea of rage, which you were just about to talk about, the retire all government employees. And 10 years later, Doge actually fires hundreds of thousands of federal workers. And you write that it's not even clear that Trump has ever heard of Curtis Yarvin. So how does a blogger's idea become a federal policy?
2: Through the Silicon Valley donors. They brought those ideas to Washington. Clearly, J.D. Vance helped bring those ideas to Washington. And that was one of those points, too, when I think even the establishment press finally realized, the New York Times and others wrote about this, that the idea we came to know as Doge, where Elon Musk was installed basically as the CEO over the federal government to cut and purge and destroy as much of it as possible, came from Curtis Yarvin's idea of RAGE, retire all government employees. And that's what, in early 2025, Curtis Yarvin becomes an international celebrity because it's so clear that he's the guy behind Doge. In fact, the Washington Post had a story saying that this is the guy behind the Doge idea, RAGE, and that even people in the Trump administration had said they'd all read Curtis Yarvin. So these crazy ideas move from the margins of society, from these random anonymous weirdo blogs on the internet, to federal policy under Donald Trump. Now, Doge didn't really last very long, and it ended up collapsing. You really can't have a CEO ego challenging the president's ego. But that wasn't the only idea that Yarvin had. He had also suggested that the United States should completely undo its diplomatic standing in the world, stop being the defender of freedom and democracy, and specifically should cut international aid programs. And we saw that happen as well with the USAID cuts, which are predicted to cause millions of unnecessary preventable deaths in the poorest countries in the world. So

0: why I think it's important to realize that the weird stuff these guys say in their blogs or in their speeches is not just eccentric fluff. Because they have so much money, they can turn these weird ideas into policy and cause tremendous damage. And I believe that that's what we're seeing now, is the execution of these bizarre and dangerous ideas on a scale that even I didn't think was imaginable when all this first started.
1: I think that's the thing. It's kind of hard when there's so many ideas out there, because I went looking for some of Yarvin's writings, and it's really hard to tell where his arguments end and really essentially where his trolling begins. For instance, you actually write about an essay where he imagines San Francisco's government replaced by a corporation, and then wonders whether the people it deems unproductive in society could then be converted into fuel for city buses. And then he says he's kidding, but you have decided that these jokes aren't really jokes. Because it sounds completely astounding and ridiculous on the face of it.
0: Well, what he says after he says he's kidding is that the idea is that we need a humane alternative to genocide for the poor. And I suppose that's what we're seeing in the USAID cuts, where we're just going to let disease and starvation take away people and in their lives. And so part of what they do is they tell the truth in these long-winded and absurd ways. They tell their truths. They speak their true message, but they slightly disguise it as satire. But now it's become very clear that Yarvin's not joking. And that the billionaires who support Curtis Yarvin are not joking. They see their chance to strip away the federal bureaucracy and regulations, to end international aid programs, and to really undermine the very constitutional basis of our government by exerting their authority through crypto and all the things that they say are the things that they do.
1: If you're just joining us, my guest is journalist and author Gil Duran. His new book is called The Nerd Reich, Silicon Valley Fascism and the War on Democracy. We'll be back after a short break. This is Fresh Air.
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1: This is Fresh Air. I'm Tanya Mosley, and my guest is journalist Gil Duran. His new book is The Nerd Reich, Silicon Valley Fascism and the War on Democracy. I want to break down this fascination with the idea of the network state and what we're actually talking about here. So what is a network state? What does daily life inside of one look like?
0: Well, the most basic definition of a network state, according to Srinivasan, is a community that forms online of like-minded people who then decide to go and crowdfund a new territory somewhere and start their own country. And what does life look like in a network state? We don't really have an answer to that because not many people have spent much time in them. But the idea has manifested in two ways. One could say that the tech takeover of our current government, its alignment with Trump, is an attempt at the network state idea, using their money and influence to take over an existing government and turn it to their purposes. But we also see some projects around the world where they are trying to create new nations. One of them is in Honduras called Prospera, where a group of tech billionaires have funded a new settlement that has like an office building and a hotel and some residences, which they're trying to develop into a new sovereign territory where usual regulations and laws don't apply.
1: And Thiel has funded this, as well as

0: few others like Sam Altman and Srinivasan.
1: And Mark Andreessen, through a company called Pronomos Capital. They have a whole company, a venture capital company, that's dedicated to funding these projects around the world. And this is very unpopular in Honduras, where the Supreme Court declared it unconstitutional, and the legislature passed a law saying that these kinds of projects are actually not allowed. So that's one example. There's another example called Praxis, which is a proposed city also funded by Pronomos Capital and a bunch of tech billionaires that was originally going to build a new city somewhere in the Mediterranean. But after not finding anybody who wanted this tech city in the Mediterranean, decided it would be built in Greenland. And this coincided with Trump threatening to take Greenland. In fact, some of these guys went over there and toured Greenland and were making a lot of noise about how if we take Greenland, we're going to build this city here. So Trump also has this idea that he proposed in 2023 to build what he calls freedom cities on federal land, basically have a competition to see who wants to build a new city. And somebody wins the competition, they get federal land to build a new city. So there's this idea that billionaires need to fund the creation of their own cities so that they can govern them as they wish. We've also seen some efforts that seem very similar here in California. California Forever is this proposed city in Solano County near San Francisco, where a group of billionaires secretly spent $900 million to buy up 60,000 acres of land in a place with no water, no infrastructure, no roads, and a law that specifically prevents these kinds of projects from being built there. And now they're trying to impose it on the people of Solano County, where 70% of voters oppose the project. And some people say, well, that's not really a network state. But the question is, why do billionaires suddenly need to build a bunch of cities everywhere?
0: That is the question. And also, if these cities get built, who gets to live in them and who gets excluded? What is the world that they're trying to build?
1: A world that they fully control. A world where no one can question their authority, and a world where they can exclude anyone they don't want, they don't like, or they don't have anything in common with. They are trying to build new territories from scratch. And this is not a new idea. It's occurred throughout history, people trying to build new zones and territories where they can escape the regular rules, regular taxes, etc. The difference is that now, instead of just trying to escape taxes or certain laws, they want to build zones to escape democracy altogether. And it's amazing the degree to which this is openly discussed, to the point that there's even a company that's funding these projects and an annual conference, the Network State Conference, which anyone can look up on YouTube, where they talk about their plans to create this new world of tech-controlled cities.
0: The president in particular, you talked about those freedom cities that he was proposing. There were 10 freedom cities built from scratch on federal land. As you mentioned, a contest for the best designs. And he never really explained why the country needs these new cities instead of investing in the ones we already have. And you make this point that the press that covered the announcement didn't really ask the questions. This idea has kind of moved on, but the president has even talked about this is a possibility for Gaza.
1: Definitely. One of the places this popped up in the most absurd and shocking way was in Gaza, where President Trump posted a video, an AI-generated video of a Trump casino in Gaza on the beach with money raining down and Elon Musk and this sort of fantasy of a future techno-utopia Gaza. And there's a proposal to actually build this thing in Gaza. And everywhere you look, you're seeing this idea that things will be replaced with new tech billionaire cities. In fact, there's Gaza. Some tech billionaires have proposed building a new freedom city at Guantanamo Bay in Cuba. When the United States invaded Venezuela and arrested President Maduro, someone chimed in and said it's time to build a freedom city in Venezuela. So this idea of freedom cities, which are network states, keeps recurring. And it's not clear whether Trump will actually pull it off. We haven't heard a lot about the 10 freedom cities on federal land. So I think that would be a disaster, and he's running out of time to do it. But you do see some of the most powerful men in the world calling for the creation of these new cities, Gaza.

0: Greenland, Guantanamo, you name it. And that's where I think it becomes most clear that they're serious about this.
1: These guys, not all of them are exactly happy with the Trump administration. You write about Curtis Yarvin in particular, who says the second Trump revolution is failing and that he has told his allies he plans to leave the country. Other tech billionaires also have homes and lands and trying to build other cities, as you said, like in other places. What does that tell us if the architects are also considering packing and leaving the country?
0: Curtis Yarvin is definitely panicking and saying it's time to leave the country. But if you look at what he's saying underneath that, it's that Trump needs to go further, that Trump needs to be full authoritarian, full fascist, and make it clear that this is no longer a democracy and that he won't be letting go of power. And that if he doesn't do that, there will be great punishment later for everyone who was involved in this. So it's an argument for being more extreme. In the meantime, Peter Thiel appears to be taking his advice. He recently bought a $12 million mansion in Argentina, and he seems to be spending time there now with his family. He was there for 2 months. Now he's returned for another visit. So in a weird way, you can always see Thiel pointing the direction to where things are going. And if Trump doesn't go full authoritarian and seize power and keep it, then I think a lot of billionaires who participated in this are going to be nervous and fearful of the possibility of real accountability and might seek to escape elsewhere. Balaji Srinivasan, the network state guy, has fled to Singapore and is now planning to start his new nation in Kazakhstan, which is an authoritarian country. So they might end up, this handful of billionaires, floating out there looking for something besides the United States.
1: What is it like for you to be immersed in this world, be writing about it to the degree that you're writing about it, both on your blog and in this book, and you're sitting in some dark things, and it sounds like conspiracies to many people who may not be steeped in it?
0: It was tough at first. I felt like some people looked at me like I had three heads, including some of my friends. A lot of my colleagues in journalism, people I've known for decades, who knew me when I was the press secretary for every important person in California, didn't even mention it to me when I'd be going viral. But I feel like I was just a little bit ahead of the curve. And other people are now all there, and everyone understands what I'm talking about. They're hearing it in other places, too. Mm-hmm. And so I just think that I did what I set out to do as a journalist. You know, every journalist's dream is to find a story that isn't being told and to tell it in time, to tell it urgently. But I think there's power and hope in being able to explain to people what is happening and give them the tools and the understanding they need to fight back and to explain it to others.
1: Gil Doran, thank you for this conversation.
0: Thank you.
1: Gil Doran's new book is The Nerd Reich, Silicon Valley Fascism and the War on Democracy. After a short break, rock critic Ken Tucker celebrates the 50th anniversary of the soundtrack to the film Sparkle, produced by Curtis Mayfield and sung by Aretha Franklin. 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
1: This is Fresh Air. Sparkle is a 1976 movie about a girl group loosely based on the Supremes. The film wasn't a huge hit, but it has a devoted cult following, and rock critic Ken Tucker says its soundtrack is a neglected classic. Aretha Franklin sings all of the songs on the album, which was written and produced by Curtis Mayfield. Ken thinks it includes some of Franklin's finest performances. And now, on its 50th anniversary, he offers a fresh appreciation of Sparkle.

The movie Sparkle follows the troubles and triumphs of a trio of singers trying to make it in the soul music world of the 1960s. Released in 1976, Sparkle was the film debut of Irene Cara, who'd become a big star 4 years later in the movie Fame. The movie was only a modest success, and what now seems most impressive about Sparkle are Curtis Mayfield's songs, as sung by Aretha Franklin.

That's Look Into Your Heart, a dreamy ballad powered by Aretha's passionate singing. As is true of every song here, Franklin is holding nothing back. She's pouring as much of herself into these Curtis Mayfield compositions as she did in the staggeringly great series of hit singles she made for Atlantic Records in the late 60s. Mayfield was, of course, familiar with the ways of Hollywood movie music as the man who gave us the theme from the blaxploitation film classic Shaft in 1972. For me, Sparkle's high point is Mayfield's 5-minute production of Hooked on Your Love. It begins as a smooth, medium-tempo tune with Aretha's vocal gliding atop a glittering string section and backup vocals by the Kitty Hawkins Singers.

Then, deeper into it, Franklin gives a demonstration of the song's title, how being hooked, addicted to love, becomes an intense craving. Aretha's gospel-rooted, passionate shouting turns out to be the perfect way to convey this ecstatic obsession.

Aretha gives another fantastic performance on the album's first single, a moody, sexy number called Something He Can Feel. The song went to number one on the R&B chart, but stalled at 28 on the Billboard pop chart. The album itself barely cracked the top 20, and only briefly at that. This is what I mean about Sparkle being such an underrated achievement for both Franklin and Mayfield.

0: As I said earlier, Sparkle wasn't a smash in 1976, but it developed an intense cult following that has reverberations. I don't think it's a coincidence, for instance, that Dreamgirls, a far bigger success in 1981, bears a striking resemblance to Sparkle. Sparkle was remade in 2012, starring Jordan Sparks and Whitney Houston, and was a modest hit. But the collaboration between Aretha Franklin and Curtis Mayfield transcends the movie. It stands on its own as a rich, risk-taking collection that deserves a reevaluation in 20th century pop music history.
1: Ken Tucker looked back at the 50th anniversary of the Sparkle soundtrack, sung by Aretha Franklin. Tomorrow on Fresh Air, filmmaker Destin Daniel Cretton. His new film, Spider-Man: Brand New Day, just had the biggest opening weekend in movie history. But before Marvel, he worked in a group home for at-risk teens, an experience that shaped everything he's made since then and became the movie Short Term 12. I hope you can join us. Yeah. Fresh Air's executive producer is Sam Brigger. Our senior producer today is Roberta Shorrock. Our technical director and engineer is Audrey Bentham. Our engineer today is Adam Staniszewski. Our interviews and reviews are produced and edited by Phyllis Myers, Anne-Marie Baldonado, Lauren Krinzel, Teresa Madden, Monique Nazareth, Thea Challoner, Anna Bauman, and Nico Gonzalez-Whistler. Our digital media producer is Molly C.V. Nesper. Susan Nyakundi directed today's show. With Terry Gross, I'm Tom.

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2: Six states hold primary elections Tuesday. Some Alabama residents are voting for a second time due to redistricting after the Supreme Court gutted the Voting Rights Act.
3: Just the plain confusion of seeing stuff and being told it's now, it's then, it's here, it's there, is really going to play into voter turnout.
2: Continuing coverage of primary season on the next morning edition from NPR News.

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1: Candidates are making their final pitches for governor in Wisconsin and the U.S. Senate in Minnesota, while incumbents in Connecticut tried to fend off challengers from their own left wing. This comes just 1 week after progressive Abdul El-Sayed notched a major upset in Michigan. While that victory energized the left, it has also raised concerns among party leaders who worry progressive wins will make it harder to beat Republicans in November. A former gang member is going on trial today for the 1996 killing of rap icon Tupac Shakur. Dwayne Davis is accused of orchestrating the fatal shooting of Shakur 30 years ago. Davis has pleaded not guilty. Witnesses from rival record labels are expected to testify. Shakur is considered one of the most influential rappers of all time. In South America, a strong earthquake with a magnitude of 7.4 struck Colombia this morning, killing at least 79 people and trapping residents under collapsed buildings. The epicenter was in San Jose del Palmar, about 250 miles west of Colombia's capital of Bogota. The quake was also felt in neighboring Ecuador. This is Here and Now.
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6: It's Here and Now. Loggerhead turtles are nesting in record numbers on East Coast beaches this summer. The species is struggling to recover in parts of the Mediterranean and the Pacific, but their numbers on the Atlantic are on the rebound, and Florida is one of their favorite places to nest. That's where reporter Catherine Welsh caught up with researchers who are helping the loggerhead make their comeback.
7: Just along the dunes on Juneau Beach, several wooden stakes painted bright orange poke out of the sand, marking the spot where turtle eggs incubate below. Justin Peralt approaches one of the nests. He's with the Loggerhead Marine Life Center.
8: Some faint hatching tracks you can see from the clutch. Some right there, those are little turtle tracks.
7: This nest is hatched, and Peralt digs in. As he pulls out empty eggshells, he sees something moving in the sand.
8: Oh, here we go. He's alive. Sleeping. Probably hot.
7: He gently grabs two baby turtles and sets them into his equipment bag to let go later. This nest held 70 eggs, and only about half of them hatched. Peralt says that's normal when a hot, dry summer like this one heats up the sand and essentially cooks the eggs below. Loggerheads face incredible odds. As eggs, they have to survive predators combing the beach at night looking for a meal.
8: Coyotes, dogs, raccoons, skunks, foxes, armadillos, you know, the

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1: Inveterate MAGA trickster Laura Loomer never fails to surprise. In college, to prove a point, she tried to start an ISIS support group. In New York, she crashed Shakespeare in the Park's production of Julius Caesar. In the second Trump administration, she's literally telling him who to fire.
2: If you're Loomer, you're in deep trouble. That's the end of your career, in a sense.
1: It was then, without exaggeration, a complete shock when Loomer turned up in a bomb shelter in Ukraine about 2 weeks ago and told a reporter from the AP she'd changed her mind.
3: People love being keyboard warriors and saying things are fake. I was once that person, too, but then I decided to come to a war zone and see things for myself.
1: Like much of the MAGAverse, Loomer has long been critical of Ukraine while praising Russia, but something made her do the thing that no one ever seems to do these days, admit she was wrong. Now she might even be influencing President Trump's attitude toward Ukraine. Coming up on Today Explained from Vox, MAGA rethinks Ukraine.
4: Live from NPR News in Washington, I'm Louise Schiavone. Six states hold primary elections tomorrow. Minnesota, where the governor's race and a Senate race are in play. Wisconsin, also a governor's race. Connecticut, a governor's seat, and a closely watched congressional primary. Vermont, South Carolina, where the GOP is considering Senate hopefuls, and Alabama. Some voters in Alabama will be casting ballots for a second time in a congressional primary tomorrow. NPR's Debbie Elliott reports the special election is the result of redistricting pushed through after the U.S. Supreme Court removed race as a consideration for drawing district lines, but allowed for partisan gerrymandering.
5: The map approved by the Republican-controlled legislature creates a more difficult path to re-election for the two black Democrats in Alabama's congressional delegation. Voter Willie Dixon of Lounsboro is in a new district now and says it's confusing.
6: Create enough chaos, people will give up and go home.
5: Six Republicans are vying to challenge Democrat Shamari Figures. State Representative Rhett Marks has President Trump's endorsement.
7: We have a chance to flip a Democrat seat back to the Republicans.
5: He says the stakes are high with control of Congress in the balance. Debbie Elliott, NPR News.
4: A U.S. Air Force base has been renamed in Charleston, South Carolina, for the late Senator Lindsey Graham. At the ceremony, Defense Secretary Pete Hegseth said that Graham dedicated his life to serving his state and the armed forces.
8: So my fellow Americans, it is my honor to say welcome to Joint Base Lindsey Graham. May God bless the United States of America. Thank you.
4: Graham's sister, Darlene, recalled her brother's dedication to both government and military. She was appointed to serve out the rest of his term. She's running in tomorrow's primary for the next term, which begins in 2027. Europe is bracing for another heat wave this week. It is the fifth since May. NPR's Eleanor Beardsley reports rapidly rising temperatures combined with intense drought conditions is also worsening the threat of wildfires.
9: A broad area of high pressure known as a heat dome will intensify across the continent this week. The most extreme heat is expected across parts of France, Spain, and Italy before shifting towards Central Europe, where scorching weather is forecast for Germany, Poland, and the Czech Republic. European forest fire forecasters say parts of southern Britain, France, and a swath of territory from the Alps to the Balkans will remain under very extreme fire conditions, the highest category in its fire danger forecast. Fires have already destroyed hundreds of thousands of acres this year in France and Spain. Eleanor Beardsley, NPR News, Paris.
4: The European Union's Copernicus Climate Service says Europe is the Earth's fastest warming continent. Wall Street, the Dow's down 150, the Nasdaq off 74. This is NPR News. In South America, at least 111 people have died in a magnitude 7.4 earthquake in western Colombia. Hundreds of buildings have been damaged. Officials say it's the most powerful quake to hit that nation in 10 years. There are concerns about aftershocks, and flights have been suspended at several airports. White House Press Secretary Karoline Leavitt has tweeted that Todd Blanche has now been sworn in as U.S. Attorney General. The Trump administration is putting more than $180 million towards schools and trade programs in the mining industry. As NPR's Jernaki Mehta reports, President Trump says this was to boost domestic production of minerals and batteries and to keep up with China.
10: The money will go towards 14 mining schools across the country to bolster the mining workforce, which President Trump said was dwindling in the U.S.
11: For years, mining schools and colleges that are essential to training the future leaders of this industry have been absolutely and sadly disappearing.
10: The administration has been pushing to increase the U.S. domestic production of minerals like lithium, graphite, and silicon to build weapons, cars, and semiconductors to compete with China, which dominates the industry. $80 million in grants for these schools is coming from the Pentagon, while the other $100 million will come from the Department of Energy. Jernaki Mehta, NPR News.
4: Taylor Farms is voluntarily recalling some products that include jalapenos over concerns about a possible salmonella contamination. This comes a few weeks after the business voluntarily recalled its iceberg lettuce products. I'm Louise Schiavone, NPR News.
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14: I'm Isaac Arensdorf. I'm the White House Bureau Chief for The Washington Post.
15: Isaac, let's talk about something that has been in your coverage stream of late. MAGA luminary personality, Laura Loomer, finds herself yet again at the scene of a crime. Take me back just a bit. Laura Loomer is somebody within the MAGA universe who has been anti-American involvement with Ukraine. Did she ever, give reasons, a history?
14: Well, I mean, the context here goes back 10 years. It all goes back to the Russian interference in the 2016 election.
16: New evidence of Russia's determination to interfere in our election. A bipartisan report from the Senate Intelligence Committee details how Russia targeted voting systems in all 50 states and warns the threat persists today.
17: Candidate Donald Trump routinely downplayed suggestions that Russia was interfering.
18: It could be Russia, but it could also be China. It could also be lots of other people. It also could be somebody sitting on their bed that weighs 400 pounds, okay?
14: So Trump's response to that by needing to protect the legitimacy of his win. So kind of overcorrecting to say not only was there no interference, but actually what's so bad about Russia?
18: They think it's Russia. I have President Putin. He just said it's not Russia. I will say this. I don't see any reason why it would be.
19: Putin's a killer. A lot of killers. We got a lot of killers. Why you think our country's so innocent?
14: And the Russians respond by saying, well, actually, the Ukrainians were trying to interfere on behalf of the Democrats. And that drives people into their partisan corners. You know, Russia gets kind of pro-Trump coded and Ukraine gets pro-Democrat coded. And then Loomer, particularly, what she told me was pretty interesting, that she and a lot of other Trump supporters got kicked off of Twitter and Facebook and mainstream social media platforms. And she said the effect of that for her was it kind of drove her into the arms of alternative outlets like RT, which stands for Russia Today. It's the English language propaganda arm of Russian state media. And by her own telling now, that contributed to her becoming more susceptible to these Russian storyline about why Ukraine was the bad guy.
20: The Russians are very good at pushing out conspiracy theories, pushing out propaganda. And there's already people now in America that are commenting under my posts, oh, you're a sellout. I'm unfollowing you because you're paid $2 million by the Ukrainian government. I was not paid by anybody to come here.
15: Okay, so she comes back from Ukraine and she's talking positively about Ukraine. What's she saying exactly? What is she like about Ukraine now?
14: She comes back articulating Zelensky's talking points really better than he can, because his English isn't that good, but also he's, you know, she really is more especially conversant in the language of MAGA.
20: We have to start thinking geopolitically long term. If Ukraine falls, well, what happens next? Russia has already said that their goal is to go to war with all of the NATO members. Well, what is their ultimate goal, right? It's the destruction of the West. And what is the West? Well, it's civilized European countries that aren't included in Eastern Europe, and it's the United States of America.
14: And so letting Russia prevail in this war with Ukraine would directly be bad for America. Trump has kind of gone back and forth. You know, his main interest has been trying to end the war, which he promised to do before taking office, and obviously hasn't succeeded in doing yet.
18: Before I even arrive at the Oval Office, I will have the disastrous war between Russia and Ukraine settled.
14: And so he's kind of gone through these bouts of frustration with one side or the other, whoever he feels like is being more difficult. But he kind of looks at this conflict and looks at this map like a, you know, it's a cliche, but like a businessman, like a real estate person. He looks at it like Russia big and powerful, Ukraine little and weak. Like, why do I want to be on Ukraine's side here when I could be friends with Russia? The answer that Loomer is offering is like, well, because Russia doesn't want to be friends with you. Like, Russia has nothing, has no interest in having better relations with the U.S. just because Trump has an idea that he could have better relations with Russia and with Putin. Whereas Ukraine does have a lot to offer that they're eager to offer.
0: Kyiv reportedly has agreed to send battle-tested drones to the U.S.
21: Actually, nobody could deny that the new reality of the warfare has been created in Ukraine by Ukrainians and by Ukrainian ingenuity.
14: And that argument is more, has a chance to be more persuasive now that Trump is stuck with this war in Iran.
15: All right, so she's come back. She's anti-Russia now. What's she saying about Russia and about Putin?
14: She is going a lot farther than Trump or others will go. And, you know, Trump is still being somewhat equivocal on wanting to have a good relationship with both.
18: Look, we're not involved from the standpoint that we're separated by an ocean.
14: And Loomer has done a full reversal to becoming very black and white. Putin is the bad guy. Russia is on the wrong side of the war. Morally, the war is Russia's fault. And she said that Russia, she said online that Russia deserves the Maduro or the Khamenei treatment, meaning that the U.S. should either capture or kill him.
20: I mean, look, if I was president of the United States and Russia was supplying Iran with weapons, I would kill Vladimir Putin. You know, I would find a way for that world leader to tragically pass away from a heart attack very unexpectedly.
15: Wow. Okay, Laura Loomer, and let's talk bigger than Laura Loomer, because she is just one, however bright personality within the MAGA universe. So why do we care about her? Why does it matter that she's come back from Ukraine and said, I support Ukraine now?
14: Because Trump likes her.
15: A lot.
18: Hi, Laura. Boy, you are something. What spirit you have. Laura Loomer. Thank you, honey, for being here. I appreciate it. Jeez, you know, she can be a little nasty, but to me, she's always nice. So that's all that matters. I want her to stay that way, too.
14: And she's expecting to come to the White House at some point this month and talk about it with him further. But he pays attention to what she writes. He promoted online her interview with Zelensky. So that association kind of makes it okay or gives some political cover to other Republicans. We saw when Zelensky came to Washington for Graham's funeral and he met with Trump, and that meeting went much better than some previous ones. And he had a lot of fans on the Republicans' side of the aisle already, but there was definitely a sense that Loomer coming out and becoming so pro-Ukraine made it more okay for Republicans to be so supportive of Zelensky than before when it was so divisive in the party.
15: What about the pro-Russia voices on the right? Candace Owens, I'm thinking Tucker Carlson, I'm thinking, are they showing any signs of wavering in their support?
14: No, and they're really getting into it with Loomer as a result of this. And similarly, those other right-wing podcasters are really breaking with Trump on starting the war in Iran and supporting Israel, and that's kind of deepening this rift in the movement over what America First means, or what people thought it meant versus what it means now.
15: Hmm. What has Trump said recently about Ukraine? Any sense? I mean, he's retweeting Laura Loomer, but any sense that he's changing his mind?
14: He's definitely been warmer towards Zelensky than, I mean, you remember the first time Zelensky visited.
15: Oh, yeah.
14: And you basically got thrown out in the gutter.
2: Your country's in big trouble.
3: Can I ask?
2: Wait a minute.
3: Sir,
2: no, no. You've done a lot of talking. Your country is in big trouble.
3: I know.
2: You're not winning. I know. You're not winning this.
14: And they had a, by all accounts, good meeting in Turkey on the sidelines of the NATO summit last month also. But he is still pressuring Zelensky to end the war. He still wants to have a good relationship with Putin. So again, he is not going as far as Loomer is.
15: How much does it matter? I mean, look, Ukraine is fighting a brutal war. It has been for 4.5 years. And I imagine if you are in Ukraine, either as a leader or a civilian, you don't really, you struggle to care what the heck Laura Loomer thinks, right? You have real desires. You have things you want the United States to do for you. So how much does it matter to Ukraine that some MAGA personalities and maybe President Trump are more sympathetic to its cause?
14: No, it's huge. I mean, they were thrilled with the Loomer visit. I mean, they view U.S. support as critical. I mean, the Europeans are doing more, but there's a lot that the Europeans can't do that they need the U.S. for. And so actually, like a year ago, before the U.S. ambassador came to Washington, she and Zelensky came up with this plan that they needed to do better. They needed to counter what Russia had been doing to court American conservatives. They needed to engage more with MAGA influencers, even if they were Ukraine skeptics. This was like their dream come true in terms of what they wanted to happen eventually, that if they could make their case to MAGA influencers, if they could get them to be more sympathetic, if they could get them to come to Ukraine and see things from their perspective, then that would be crucial to changing public opinion among Americans and maybe even Trump himself.
15: That was Isaac Arnsdorf of The Washington Post. When we come back, the smart money said Ukraine could not win this war. Why the smart money hasn't been proven right yet.

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2: I'm Noel King with Marcus Walker. He's the Ukraine Bureau Chief for the Wall Street Journal. Marcus, you recently wrote that Ukraine has Russia on its back foot. How? What do you mean?
3: To understand what happened this year, I think we have to go back to the very beginnings of the war, which were in 2014, when Russia seized Crimea and the eastern Donbass region in a smaller scale war.
4: We turn tonight to the tension rising around the world as Russian President Vladimir Putin casts his shadow across the boundary of Europe and Russia.
5: Russian troops moving swiftly to take control of military bases in Crimea.
3: And at the time, Ukraine was a militarily weak country. Its army was pretty backward and had outdated equipment, although it fought hard as it could. The society was politically divided, especially over its relationship with Russia and with the West and with Europe. And Russia seems to have drawn the lesson that Ukraine would be a pushover when it launched its full-scale invasion in 2022. And at the time, now 4.5 years ago, even most Western governments and intelligence services thought that Russia would win the war easily. But instead, it turns out that in the meantime, the very fact of Russian pressure on Ukraine had somehow welded Ukrainians together and created a stronger, more united society and state that shared, whatever the internal differences, at least the determination to have a country called Ukraine. And in the meantime, they did a lot of reforms to their country and to their military. And so when Russia launched a full-scale invasion, thinking this will be easy, the whole place will collapse like a house of cards if we do a little shock and awe operation. Instead, they found themselves in a full-scale war that they've been unable to win. On balance, Russia is really struggling to get any military result despite the investment of massive resources and the loss of incredible numbers of soldiers in trying to win this war. It just isn't able to turn its advantage in numbers into victory. And right now, it's hard to see Ukraine collapsing. However, Ukraine's a long way from winning outright. And the outcome of this war is ultimately still open and depends on many things.
2: Okay, but Ukraine must be doing something right on the battlefield. What is it doing right?
3: Well, it has found ways to counteract Russia's advantage in numbers, in manpower and in equipment. And above all, the asymmetric war that Ukraine has been fighting has come to rely heavily on drones.
4: Ukraine has carried out one of the deadliest drone strikes on Russia so far, killing at least 13 people and wounding dozens more.
6: Black smoke is hanging over the Russian city of Yaroslavl, the home of one of the country's biggest oil refineries, after a Ukrainian drone attack.
3: On its know-how and on its skill at improvisation to develop a new form of drone warfare that other countries around the world have been trying to learn from, including the US military, including Middle Eastern countries, including Iran, and including other NATO countries in Europe. And of course, the Russians too. They've tried to copy Ukrainian drone tactics. And so there is a constant arms race here in terms of drone technology and tactics. And both sides are now using incredible numbers of these often very tiny weapons, often 12 or 15 inches big, with four little propellers, that can kill at ranges of 20, 30 miles.
2: What is Ukraine using the drones to do exactly?
3: More and more things. They are both the most important tactical weapon at the front for killing Russian infantry. They are also using larger bomber drones with propellers or with wings to try and destroy Russian logistics, to blow up trucks, transporting ammunition or other supplies on supply roads far behind the front. They are using long-range drones that can fly for 1,000 miles or more to destroy Russian oil refineries deep inside Russia in an attempt to cut off the oil revenues that are vital for the Russian state and for Putin's ability to finance the war. On the front line, drones are also doing all sorts of work that humans used to do, such as transporting ammunition and food and water to the infantry soldiers in the front line. So if you go to frontline areas now or anywhere near them, you can see a ground drones, little remote control vehicles with big chunky wheels trundling along on their own with no human in sight. And they are doing a lot of the dangerous work near the front. They also, for example, evacuate wounded Ukrainian soldiers. They will lie down on these ground drones and be ferried out, because that is better than having six men carry you out on a stretcher, where if you're hit again, then you might have seven casualties.
2: The idea of drone stretchers is mind-boggling, and it makes me wonder, how did Ukraine end up using drones in so many areas and so successfully? Is this just weaponry evolving the way it tends to do?
3: Well, there is something particular. Obviously, in all wars, innovation happens very fast under the pressure of necessity, but there is something very particular about Ukraine. It is a country of people who like to improvise. It's also a country with a large software sector, a large IT sector, many, many people with tech skills. And it's a place where large parts of the military have a culture of, as we journalists sometimes put it, of trying to MacGyver solutions. You take what you have and you improvise. And it so happened that the drone revolution started with consumer drones, the same kind of quadcopters that people were using to take pictures on holiday or to photograph a wedding. And they worked out ways to attach a claw to them that can then drop a grenade or strap some explosives to it and crash the whole drone into a Russian vehicle. That was how it began at the start of this war in 2022. But now these things have become really a deadly fleet of flying killer robots that saturates the front line area. But of course, the Russians are doing the same. So on both sides of the front line, it has become extremely difficult and dangerous to move under a sky full of these killer robots.
2: Yes, killer robots. My gosh. I was reading this weekend that Ukraine has been using drones to target warehouses for this company called Wildberries.
3: Yes.
2: It's kind of like Amazon for Russia. What's the strategy there?
3: Well, there are a couple of aspects to that. One is that Wildberries has also been selling a large amount of military gear, such as body armor or drone components. So it's more like an Amazon from which you can, the army can, or soldiers can order a lot of gear to continue the war. So it is a way of disrupting military logistics. But also it strikes a blow to Russian civilian perceptions of the war, because for years Putin tried to tell the Russian population that this war was something happening far away and it wouldn't touch them directly. Now it turns out that their equivalent of Amazon deliveries are not going to be arriving because the warehouse burned down. At the same time, it's a way of damaging the Russian economy, because Wildberries also owes a lot of money to banks. And so if the company is in trouble, then it also causes troubles for the Russian banking system. And it hurts the tax revenues of the Russian government that pay for the war.
2: Is Russia showing evolution on the battlefield as well?
3: Yes, they have. They have also come up with their own innovations. For example, in the last couple of years, since about 2024, they've been using large numbers of drones on fiber optic cables. That means the pilot that's flying them is attached via a long, thin plastic cable or fiber optic cable to a drone that carries a spool and is unspooling this cable as it flies. Now, what does that do? It means that electronic interference with the radio signal is no longer possible, because there is a physical connection between the pilot and the drone. So that was an innovation that bypassed electronic warfare, or the interception of the radio signal of the video feed that pilots need to fly their drones. So, and they've had other innovations too. The Russians last year, for example, came up with a whole new class of medium-range drones, and these were cheap fixed-wing drones. The Ukrainians have now responded and made their own versions, which are better. But it really is a constant race of innovation and adaptations. And every time I come back and talk to military units here, everything's changed. The tactics that worked last year no longer work. And the drones that work now didn't exist 3 months ago.
2: Do you think, look, 4.5 years, I remember when the war started. And I remember interviewing analysts who said, maybe a couple of months, maybe a year, Ukraine is going to be finished. And so 4.5 years on, obviously, the shocker is Ukraine is not finished. Is there some possibility that Ukraine can win this war by not losing it?
3: Yes. Winning in war means achieving your political war aims. And Ukraine's aim is to survive as an independent nation state. It can do that. It can achieve that even if it loses currently about 20% of its territory that's under Russian occupation. Indeed, I think it's hard to see how Russia can achieve its own central war aim, which was to reimpose political control over Ukraine, to turn it into a kind of protectorate, really to take back control of the place that was once Russia's largest colony. It's very hard to see how the Russians can achieve that. the Russians seem to be counting on the West, on the US and the Europeans getting tired of supporting Ukraine, of sending financing and loans and weaponry. Putin seems to believe that without this international support from the West, Kyiv won't be able to carry this on forever.
2: Marcus Walker, he's the Wall Street Journal's Ukraine Bureau Chief. Kelly Wessinger produced today's show with an assist from Avishai. Jolie Myers edited. Patrick Boyd and David Tadashore engineered. And Gabriel Dunatov checked the facts. I'm Noel King. It's Today Explained.

0: 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Artists, activists, faith leaders, government officials, and more tell the story of Atlanta and what the nation can learn from how democracy is practiced and remade here. Out now.
1: Paper checks might feel a little bit vintage nowadays, kind of retro, but that's not necessarily bad.
2: It's important as an academic to point out that there are advantages of some of, we'll call it, more the old-fashioned ways.
1: I'm Kai Rizdahl. To abolish or not to abolish paper checks. That's next time. Marketplace this evening at 6:30 on WABE.

0: Something else that we're seeing is that people born in more recent generations are at greater risk of having cancer, which suggests that there might be environmental or lifestyle exposures, things that have collectively happened to us as a society over time that could be affecting our cancer risk.
1: I'm Rachel Abrams. That's coming up on The Daily from The New York Times.
2: This episode was 100% human-made. From American Public Media, this is Marketplace Tech. I'm Megan McCarty-Carino. Want to know if a Substack newsletter was likely generated by AI? Now you don't have to guess. The platform recently launched an AI detector powered by Pangram, which has emerged as the leading tool for identifying content generated by large language models. The new Substack feature allows users to scan a piece of text on the website or in the iOS app and get an estimate of how much was written by a human or by AI. And as anything AI

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1: I think if it says, if you wrote something by hand and it says that it is AI, that happens very rarely, but it can happen, is more serious. So we made it so that you can report if there's a mistake, and you can even take down the detection if you see something that's really an error.
2: How are you thinking about the role of AI-generated content on Substack? Do you think there is a place for it?
1: I think this gets at a deep philosophical question that nobody fully knows the answer to, and we're all going to have an interesting time answering together. My take on this is the thing that really matters is the human point of view. The reason I subscribe to somebody on Substack is to get some connection to what they really believe, what they really feel, the thing they want to make. And I think there are ways to use AI tools like any other tool to realize that point of view. I sometimes put this as, you know, AI gives everybody superpowers. It also gives us new ways to be annoying on the internet. And so at the same time that it's allowing people to like do new kinds of research, make new kinds of things, it's also possible to sit there and say, you know, hey, ChatGPT, write me 10,000 viral posts, make no mistakes. And so I think this process is going to be a process of sorting out the good from the bad, finding out what the new kind of norms and expectations are. It's an exciting time.
2: That was Chris Best, CEO of Substack. Chris mentioned the same AI detector Substack is using, Pangram, found more than 40% of content on LinkedIn is likely AI generated. Well, that site is also taking steps to rid its platform of slop. It recently rolled out a button to report content that seems like AI slop. Courtney Bergseeker produced this episode. I'm Megan McCarty-Carino, and that's Marketplace Tech. This is APM.
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11: You go into the chemotherapy room, and I remember sitting in a circle with like 60 to 80-year-olds, and I'm there as a 25-year-old.
10: For years now, cancer's been seen as a disease that people mostly get when they're older. But apparently, that's changing.
12: When I was diagnosed, I was 28.
13: Yeah, I was 32.
14: When I was 37.
10: More young people are getting cancer than they ever have before.
13: I wasn't able to be the kind of husband that I wanted to be, the kind of father that I wanted to be.
11: Dating was like a new challenge, for sure.
12: I mean, I had to file for bankruptcy.
15: I ended up having to do chemo while I was pregnant.
10: And so today, health reporter Nina Agrawal explains what scientists are starting to learn about what's driving this rise and what it means for a generation of young cancer survivors. It's Monday, August 10th. Nina Agrawal, welcome to The Daily.
16: Hi, thanks for having me.
10: Nina, your beat is chronic disease, and you recently published a series on the growing rates of cancer among young people. And we're going to talk about what you found in your reporting. But before we do that, I just want to define what we're talking about here exactly. Like, who and what are we referring to when we talk about growing rates of cancer?

0: among young people?
1: So early onset cancer generally means cancer in adults under 50. So not super young, but young for cancer.
0: Mm.
1: Cancer has historically been a disease of aging, but researchers have started to document in a pretty systematic way that cancer diagnoses are increasing in younger adults. And this is a pattern happening across cancers over decades, and it's been happening every year since 1990.
0: Hmm.
1: And, you know, the rates vary from cancer to cancer. So for some, it's annual increases of 1% to 2% a year. And for others, and in certain age groups, the increase could be as much as like 6% per year. And for younger people, it's very unexpected. I mean, I think a cancer diagnosis is unexpected and undesired at any time, but it comes out of left field for so many of these younger adults. And it totally upends their lives in a way that is different from the way it upends the lives of older people. And I spent a good part of the last year trying to understand exactly what the experience is like. All of the ways that getting a cancer diagnosis in that time of life, your 20s, your 30s, your 40s, how it changes the trajectory of everything that comes after. Disruptions to their finances, disruptions to their family planning, disruptions to their careers, disruptions to their relationships. But one young woman I spoke with, Whitney Johnson, her experience and her story really stuck with me.
2: Tell me a little bit about yourself.
1: So she was 36 and living in Portland, Oregon. And she was just, you know, at a stage where a lot of people are in their 30s.
3: Trying to focus on my career, trying to focus on like redoing my house, trying to figure out if my boyfriend and I should stay together.
1: She was in a relationship that was relatively new and trying to figure out where she was with her boyfriend and kind of where it was going. And one night, about 2.5 years ago, they were making out.
3: We started kissing and kind of stopped at one point. And he's like, I don't want to be weird, but I think I feel something in your boob.
1: And that's how she found the lump.
0: Oh, my God.
2: What was your diagnosis?
3: Triple negative breast cancer, stage 2B. And so that means that the tumor was, I want to say, around 2 to 3 centimeters.
1: And yeah, she was diagnosed with triple negative breast cancer, which is a pretty serious and aggressive type. At that time, she had just gotten back from a family trip and vacation, and she ended up not going back to work because she needed to go into treatment immediately.
0: What did that treatment look like?
1: So she was going to need chemotherapy and then also at least one surgery. But before she could even start, doctors asked her if she wanted to freeze her eggs.
3: And so first things first, like my brain wasn't even on the cancer. My brain was like all the things that go into freezing your eggs and what that meant for like my future and what that meant. Like my boyfriend and I at that time, like we weren't talking about having kids. Like,
1: you know, she and her boyfriend had been dating a couple of years at that point. And all of a sudden she's over the course of a few weeks having to inject herself with hormones and he's trying to be supportive. But the whole experience of having cancer and having then to go through treatment was upending her notions of what it was to be a woman in this relationship.
0: Hmm.
1: One of the reasons I was really moved and struck by Whitney's story was she talked very articulately about being a woman in this phase of life.
3: As women, like we spend our whole lives trying to figure out like, how can I show up in a way that feels right for me and I can feel confident and like I can love who I am.
1: Like she talked about how it had taken a long time, you know, to grow into herself, and she loved her hair. That was one of her defining features.
3: It was like long and blonde and beautiful.
1: And she'd come to like her breasts. That hadn't always been the case, but at this point, she was really comfortable with herself. And then here she is, and she's going to get chemo, and it's going to make her lose all her hair, and she's going to have a bilateral mastectomy, and she's going to lose her boobs.
3: And then even if I do get through this, you're telling me that I want to try to date someone when I don't have hair and don't have boobs and don't have estrogen?
1: And it just totally shook her notions of being like a sexy, confident woman when she was also kind of early in this relationship.
3: Like, it's just like this perfect storm of stealing your femininity when you're supposed to be feeling kind of like at your height of womanhood in some ways. And so it's pretty f***ed.
0: I'm curious how her boyfriend navigated all of this.
1: Yeah, I mean, one of the things that she said was like, we had no practice, you know, like we didn't have peers and friends who were in this situation, and his friends didn't really know how to support him. And all of a sudden he's thrust into this role of being caretaker. He was like 29, I think, when she was diagnosed.
3: And then I remember there was this one weekend that he was out with his friends. And that was the weekend I realized I might die.
1: She was kind of just spiraling, and her boyfriend was out at a cabin that weekend with friends.
3: I remember, like, I was trying to process this, and then, like, you know, we're texting, and I'm like, I might die. Like, talk to me about that. But, like, he couldn't. He's like, I'm here with my friends. I need a break. I don't have it in me.
1: And she needed him in a way that their relationship kind of hadn't experienced before and maybe wasn't ready for. I mean, she told me, I don't think it's easy to get cancer at any age, but that she was jealous of people who got it when they're older, because maybe where they are in their relationship can withstand it a little better.
0: What about her friends? Did she have friends that were part of a support system?
1: She did, but her family didn't live in Oregon, and her friends were getting married and having babies. And you know, it was hard to be around people whose lives were moving forward. And this is something many people told me. It was really hard to watch their friends and their peers and their colleagues move forward in their lives. She told me about how she had gone for a walk with a friend, and her friend told her that she had just gotten pregnant. And she could see that the friend was having a hard time sharing this with her.
3: And it was one of those moments that, like, I feel so bad, because she was sad to tell me. Because she knew it would be hard. And so, you know, your friends are who you spend your time with, you kind of compare yourself against. And so they're like able to be taking these next steps in their lives. And as I'm like taking a step back into nothingness and the unknown.
0: So how did Whitney's treatment go?
1: So it was grueling. She completed her chemotherapy, you know, lost all her hair. She had a double mastectomy. For now, the cancer's gone, but that doesn't necessarily mean it's gone forever, and a fear of recurrence is real. And I think Whitney's still grappling with why it happened at such a young age. You know, and that's something I've also been really interested in. I've been reporting on what scientists are learning about what's driving these rates of early onset cancer. And scientists are starting to find some answers.
0: We'll be right back.
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0: I'm Rachel Abrams, and this is The Daily. More young people are getting cancer than they ever have before. And so today, health reporter Nina Agrawal explains what scientists are starting to learn about what's driving this rise and what it means for a generation of young cancer survivors. Nina, I want to better understand what we understand about what's driving this increase in cancers. So maybe just to start, can you lay out, when we say that cancer diagnoses in young people are rising, which cancer specifically are we talking about?
1: So there are a number of cancers that appear to be increasing in the earlier age group. One paper from last year showed that 14 different types of cancer were increasing in the early onset age group. And that includes some common ones like breast and colorectal cancer, as well as uterine cancer, testicular cancer, pancreatic cancer, and several others.
0: And just to ask a question that I'm sure is on a lot of people's minds listening to this, these increases cannot just be attributed to increased screening.
1: No, I mean, depending on the cancer, some might be attributable to increased screening, like thyroid cancer is one that comes to mind. But for a number of reasons, a lot of experts I talked to said they don't think it's all screening or incidental diagnosis. For one, most of these cancers, when we're talking about people under 40 or under 50, these are not populations that are regularly screened. For another, you know, some of the cancers certainly are showing not just increased incidence, which could be they're just finding them, but also increased mortality. And that's particularly true for colon cancer and uterine cancer. And something else that we're seeing is that people born in more recent generations are at greater risk of having cancer, which suggests that there might be environmental or lifestyle exposures, things that have collectively happened to us as a society over time that could be affecting our cancer risk.
0: So talk to us a little bit about those environmental factors and how they're interacting with our biology in a way that may be contributing to these trends.
1: Sure. So I will say, because the phenomenon has really pretty recently been identified, researchers don't know for sure what's driving it, but they have some hypotheses and, you know, they're building off of what we know about what causes cancer generally. So there's a fair amount of evidence linking obesity, alcohol use, and poor diet, particularly red meat and ultra-processed foods, to some early onset cancers. And then there are other questions that researchers have about potential other exposures like plastics or forever chemicals. But it's really hard to tell at this stage because it's very hard to link things in our environment directly to a cancer outcome. One of the most classic examples of this is smoking. It took researchers a long time to link smoking to lung cancer, but eventually there was such a large body of evidence that they could make that causal link. But some of the more emerging evidence is showing some surprising things as well that suggests the drivers of earlier onset cancer are different from some of the things we've historically thought about.
0: Tell us about some of those surprising findings.
1: One of the things that researchers are really trying to look into is how our environment or things in our lifestyle might be affecting our genes. So it's unlikely that as a population, our genome has changed dramatically in the last 50 years to make us as a population more susceptible to cancer.
0: Right.
1: So one area that researchers are looking into is how things in our environment might be affecting our genes once we're already alive to maybe make us more predisposed to cancer.
0: Like what?
1: So one example is in colorectal cancer. You know, I spoke to a researcher who's been doing some work analyzing the pattern of mutations in patients who had early onset colorectal cancer.
0: Mutations in their genome.
1: Right, exactly. Changes to their genes. And he's able to see a sign of an E. coli infection with a particular kind of E. coli in the pattern of mutations in the patients who had early onset cancer. And he also was able to say that the E. coli infection had likely happened pretty early in life, like within the first few years.
0: Meaning what? That these patients showed signs that they had gotten infected with E. coli when they were that young. And so he's now making some sort of a connection between E. coli and colorectal cancer.
1: I mean, that's a big leap because you can't infer causality. But because you're getting this hit to your gene within the first few years of life, and then that mutation is going to be compounded by other mutations or by factors maybe like inflammation, you're sort of getting put on the fast track to cancer. And that might be one explanation for earlier onset cancer. Some researchers are trying to look at samples that were biobanked decades ago and see if they can track E. coli in the samples over time. I don't think that research has been done yet. But the researcher I spoke to did tell me something interesting, which was that there are some suggestions that the particular type of E. coli that may be creating this set of mutations has come with industrialization.
0: What about some of the other cancers you mentioned, Nina? Do we know more about what is driving those, what's contributing to the upticks there?
1: Yeah. So researchers have also done a fair amount of work on breast cancer. And one of the things that they found is the role that the menstrual cycle and how many menstrual cycles we have might be playing here. Because some research has shown that girls now get their periods a little bit earlier than they did in the 1950s. And women are having their first pregnancy later than they did in the 1950s. And the menstrual cycle is this time where your cells are expanding and proliferating and your hormone levels rise and fall. And as the cells are dividing, they're more susceptible to mutations. Mm. And so during that time, if you're exposed to something that's harmful, like alcohol or something that can increase your risk of a DNA mutation, the effects of that can accumulate the longer you have this time period where you're kind of going through these monthly cycles of cell proliferation, expansion, and then dying off.
0: Hmm.
1: And pregnancy kind of stops that prolonged period of increased risk because there's something protective about a first pregnancy, particularly at a younger age, and breastfeeding. After that, in the long run, your breast cells, they spend more time doing DNA repair and they've sort of changed in a way that is protective against breast cancer.
0: I'm also hearing by implication, I think, women who don't have kids, whether because they can't or they don't want to or whatever the reason, they are more vulnerable to breast cancer. Is that the right inference to be drawing from this?
1: Yeah, it's totally crazy and unfair, and it's totally reasonable in this day and age that women want to have a career or not have a baby at age 20. But at the population level, when they look at kind of what are the factors that are linked, they do find that pregnancy, particularly a first pregnancy at a younger age, between kind of the ages of 20 to 25, and breastfeeding are protective against breast cancer in the long run. People want to know if there's a reason for their cancer, but I talked to so many people who were diagnosed with early onset cancer and it's so out of their control.
0: Mm.
1: Like there are lots of people who ate their vegetables and had a good diet and exercised and had babies pretty young and still got breast cancer.
0: Sure.
1: I've talked to patients in that situation. I think for most people, they'll never know exactly why they got cancer.
0: You know, I want to go back to Whitney for a second because you said her initial cancer diagnosis was 2 years ago. How is she doing now?
1: The last time I spoke with her, she was doing pretty well. She had gone back to work and she and her boyfriend were moving in together, but she was still kind of dealing with the emotional and physical scars of this experience.
3: I think that's going to take a lot longer to deal with.
1: For example, after her double mastectomy, she did eventually have a reconstruction.
3: Like, having this reconstruction, like it's been one of the hardest, like lasting parts.
1: She's had people say to her, like, oh, you know, you got your boobs done. And she's like totally just incensed by that comment because she's like,
3: do you understand that a mastectomy reconstruction?
1: Even though her reconstruction was successful by standards of the surgery.
3: I hate him a lot.
1: She kind of hates her new breasts and they don't feel like hers. And it's a hard line for her to toe, much less her boyfriend.
3: Because like, you're not supposed to like these better than the old ones.
1: And on her bad days, there's a mix of trying to move forward and also grieving what was or what could have been.
0: Mm.
1: And she's trying to figure out what's next for her in her life. She's wondering whether she wants to have children. And if so, you know, maybe soon. She's, of course, worried about the cancer coming back. But really, the thing that sticks with me the most about her was just how lonely the experience was and also how unprepared she felt for it, because it's not something that typically happens in this stage of life. And I think that was true for most of the people I talked to. One of the things I wanted people to understand was this isn't just like a temporary derailment and then you go back to your normal life. And people who have been diagnosed at a younger age don't really feel like the public or even their friends and family get what they're going through.
3: People want to help you, but also they might be really bad at it. You're so totally alone and really are in charge of yourself.
1: And I think a lot of the people I spoke to really wanted to speak to me and tell their story because they wanted other people like them to feel seen.
0: Nina Agrawal, thank you so much.
1: Thanks for having me.
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12: All Things Considered is coming up next on WABE. Good Monday afternoon. I'm Jim Burris. I-20 eastbound at I-285 on the Fulton County side. A crash has the middle two lanes blocked. This is an injury wreck and might take some time to clear. 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
13: Russia and Ukraine can increasingly conduct airstrikes that hit far inside each other's countries.
14: We will hear from NPR correspondents in both nations.
13: It's Monday, August 10th, and this is All Things Considered from NPR News. I'm Juana Summers.
14: And I'm Scott Detrow. First to China, where courts in several cities have ruled in favor of workers displaced by artificial intelligence.
13: Even so, workers there have a lot to be anxious about.
15: If you compare to Europe, to the U.S., to some extent, it is even more protective for employees.
14: Also, monarch butterfly populations in North America have been on the decline.
13: But recently, there's been some good news.
16: Conservation does seem to be having an effect, although, you know, we still... It still doesn't look great for the monarchs in the future.
14: First, this newscast.
17: Live from NPR News in Washington, I'm Louise Schiavone. Voters in multiple states head to the polls tomorrow, including Connecticut, Vermont, Alabama, South Carolina, Minnesota, and Wisconsin. Casting a shadow over voter considerations in some locations is the demand of technology for massive data centers. As NPR's Tamara Keith reports, it's not an easy sell.
18: The giant windowless buildings use a lot of power and face growing bipartisan opposition.
19: It is able to cross partisan coalitions in a way that a lot of other issues can't.
18: Amanda Littman is the founder of Run for Something, which works with Democratic candidates for state and local office.
19: People are bringing it up to them, so they really are like responding to what they're hearing from voters. I think it is the most tangible physical representation of the threat that AI feels like it's making in people's lives.
18: A recent Gallup poll found 7 in 10 Americans oppose a data center being built in their community. Tamara Keith, NPR News.
17: Todd Blanche is now the 88th Attorney General of the United States. NPR's Kerry Johnson reports Blanche took his oath in the Oval Office as President Trump watched.
20: Blanche started his legal career as a federal prosecutor in New York, but he came to national attention defending Donald Trump in several criminal cases after Trump finished his first term in the White House. Blanche says he loves the Justice Department. During his swearing-in ceremony, he pledged to support and defend the Constitution against all enemies, foreign and domestic. The Senate narrowly confirmed Blanche last weekend. Several lawmakers worried he'd be more loyal to Trump than the rule of law. But Senator Bill Cassidy of Louisiana, who cast the deciding vote, said Blanche would be better able to push back on Trump if he had the backing of the full Senate. Kerry Johnson, NPR News, Washington.
17: At least 111 people are dead after a powerful earthquake struck Colombia, rattling the South American country. According to the U.S. Geological Survey, the 7.4 magnitude earthquake struck western Colombia and could be felt as far away as Venezuela and Ecuador. NPR's Carrie Khan reports.
21: The strong quake struck early Monday morning, rattling buildings and homes in the Chocó region, some 150 miles west of the Colombian capital, Bogota. The USGS said the tremor struck at a depth of 66 miles. Some 140,000 people live in Quibdó, the capital of the region. The quake comes more than a month after two strong back-to-back earthquakes hit neighboring Venezuela, killing more than 5,000 people and destroying hundreds of buildings. Kerry Khan, NPR News, Rio de Janeiro.
17: On Wall Street, approaching the close, the Dow is off 60 points, the Nasdaq down 85, the S&P 500 down 4. 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
12: Live from WABE News in Atlanta, I'm Jim Burris. Food insecurity is growing in Metro Atlanta. That's according to the Atlanta Community Food Bank. Alex Helmick has more.
22: The food bank, using national data from the group Feeding America, says in the 29 Georgia counties it serves, there was a 9% increase in food insecurity compared to last year. Of the 1.7 million people struggling for reliable access to healthy food in Georgia, 64% are above the threshold for federal SNAP benefits. And the food bank says that organizations like theirs have to fill the gap. Rural counties served by the food bank, like Floyd and Polk, had some of the highest rates of food insecurity in the state. The food bank says it is continuing to push lawmakers, suppliers, and supporters to do more to help it meet the growing demand. Alex Helmick, WAB News.
12: A major road project on Atlanta's west side concluded at 5 o'clock this morning. For now, at least. Over the weekend, transportation officials closed Interstate I-285 for repairs between South Atlanta Road and Paces Ferry Road. Natalie Dale is a spokeswoman with the Georgia Department of Transportation. She says there's plenty more to come. The question is, when?
23: We've missed two of these due to weather issues the past few weeks. So those contractors are looking to get going. So we may see back-to-back-to-back weekends of this, but we will certainly let you know when we have that schedule solidified.
12: GDOT says the entire redo of the West Side perimeter will take 3 years to complete. And the Dukes of Hazzard star, Ben Jones, has died at the age of 84. Jones played the mechanic known as Cooter in the TV series set in Georgia. Jones' wife says on social media he suffered a heart attack yesterday at their home in Washington, Virginia. You can find more local news online at WABE.org. Amplifying Atlanta, this is WABE.
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12: Clear skies in Atlanta, 86 degrees, about a 30% chance for an afternoon or evening thundershower. Partly cloudy tonight with lows in the mid-70s.
14: It's All Things Considered from NPR News. I'm Scott Detrow.
25: And I'm Juana Summers. Russia and Ukraine are both conducting punishing airstrikes that the other side simply cannot stop. Air offenses far outstrip air defenses, and there is no sign this huge gap will be closed anytime soon. For more, we're joined by NPR correspondents in the two countries. Greg Myrie is in Kyiv, and Charles Maines is in Moscow. Hi to both of you.
26: Hi, Juana.
27: Hi, Juana.
25: Charles, I'll start with you and the view from Russia. What type of impact are all of these Ukrainian drone strikes having on Russians?
1: Well, let's start with this. You know, just today, 13 people, some Russians, some Central Asian migrant workers, died when Ukrainian drones struck an oil-producing town in the Russian Republic of Tatarstan. Meanwhile, sustained Ukrainian attacks on energy infrastructure, I mean, we're talking ports, refineries, fuel hubs, tankers, all across Russia have caused gas shortages that really peaked in July with long lines for drivers seeking gas. You know, the Kremlin has since managed this crisis by allowing the sale and import of lower-grade, dirtier fuel, but it's far from over. And driving in Russia today is like driving in the 1970s. Then we have these attacks on logistics centers and on Russia's largest online retailer, Wildberries, often referred to as Russia's Amazon in particular. You know, this is part of an open Ukrainian campaign to, quote, bring the war home to Russians. And in hitting Wildberries, it's doing so. Near daily strikes on warehouses have wiped out tens of thousands of small businesses whose owners seemingly have nothing to do with the war. And more broadly, these attacks chip away at this idea that life can still be pretty normal for a lot of Russians despite the war and Western sanctions. His services like Wildberries meant you could basically buy what you wanted when you wanted, and that no longer feels the case.
25: And Greg, over to you. Are Ukrainians feeling more vulnerable as the Russians step up these ballistic missile attacks?
2: Yes, absolutely. Charles noted the civilian deaths today in Russia. Well, Ukrainian civilians are also being hit. They say this has been the case throughout the war. And what's made it worse is they've now lost this sort of limited protection that they've had. In the past few years, when you heard air raid sirens go off, you knew Ukraine's air defenses were responding and could be reasonably confident they'd shoot down much, not all, but a lot of the incoming fire. And that's just no longer true. Now you hear the sirens, and you hear them most nights. You know Ukraine is out of the U.S.-made Patriot air defense missiles and is really helpless to stop these incoming Russian ballistic missiles. We've had several terrible nights recently. Russia has fired salvos of more than 20 ballistic missiles at Kyiv and other cities, and Ukraine has not shot down any of them, or at most one. And Ukraine isn't hiding this. The Air Force gives the figures every morning. President Volodymyr Zelensky constantly calls on the U.S. and Europe to send Patriot missiles to Ukraine.
25: I'll put this next question to both of you. The two countries have developed fearsome offensive air capabilities. Why haven't their air defenses kept pace? Charles, I'll start with you and Russia.
1: Well, the simple but honest answer is that Russia's big. The world's largest country by far, in fact. It makes up 11% of the Earth's total landmass. So it follows that its defenses can't be everywhere at once. Of course, protecting Moscow is a priority. So are military installations. But how do you defend gas and oil facilities scattered across the country? Now factor in commercial warehouses like Wildberries. You know, how do you protect Crimea, the annexed peninsula that Russia seized from Ukraine in 2014? You know, it's now out of electricity, fuel, supplies. A factor here, I think, is that Russia's underestimated Ukraine, which has really been a common thread throughout this war. The Kremlin planned this invasion as a three-day operation, and we're now in year five of the conflict. All that said, there is a genuine shock among Russians that these attacks are now happening daily. It's almost like Groundhog Day. You know, you wake up to learn what's the latest thing to go up in flames from these drones, and it doesn't seem to be much that the government can do about it, at least not so far.
25: And Greg, what about Ukraine then?
2: Yeah, the real frustration for Ukrainians is that they've had this partial solution with the Patriot air defense batteries. And of course, Ukraine still has them, but without the interceptor missiles, it's like having a gun but not have any bullets to put in them. And Ukraine has run out of defensive missiles just as Russia is ramping up its production of offensive missiles. Now, about 20 countries have Patriots, but the Trump administration is not sending any of them now. No other country is publicly pledging to help Ukraine. The U.S. stockpiles are way down because of the war in Iran. European countries have provided some previously, but have limited stocks and appear unwilling to part with them now. So Ukraine is talking about building a new anti-missile system with European countries, but this is complicated and will take time. There's talk about testing a new missile, but not until the middle of next year. And one final note on that, Ukraine makes its own drone interceptors and shoots down around 90% of incoming Russian drones. Ukraine is really a world leader in this field, but that doesn't help with the much more powerful ballistic missiles.
25: And Greg, many of these airstrikes, they're hitting civilians or economic sites rather than military targets. Are they likely to change the trajectory of the war?
2: You know, they may not. I mean, I've been to several sites that have been hit here in Kyiv, apartment buildings, warehouses. These attacks certainly instill fear in people and damage the economy, but they're far from the front line, and the attacks don't really seem to provide much, if any, military advantage for Russia. Still, the big concern is what happens this winter. Russia keeps hitting Ukraine's civilian power grid every winter. Ukraine keeps patching it together, but it's increasingly fragile, especially if Ukraine doesn't have defenses to protect it. And really, Juana, that's what makes the next few months very critical. Can Ukraine find a solution before winter starts to bite? And to what extent can Russia exploit this vulnerability right now?
25: And Charles, lastly, this rapid evolution in the air war seems to be in contrast to the ground war that is largely a stalemate. Are you seeing any movement there?
1: Well, the Kremlin continues to insist its forces are making progress on the ground, but to the degree that that's true, it's coming at a very slow pace and amid heavy losses. Russian President Vladimir Putin has long insisted it's just a matter of time before the Ukrainian lines crack under Russian pressure, and that belief seems to be driving his actions even now. You know, a telling moment came last month when Ukraine, with U.S. backing, floated this idea of a mutual pause on these long-range attacks that, as we've been discussing, have been damaging to both sides. Well, Putin, he rejected the idea outright. He said this would allow Ukraine to send reinforcements to the front lines. And besides, he added, whatever damage Ukraine can inflict on us, Russia can inflict far more on them.
25: And Charles Maines in Moscow and Greg Myrie in Kyiv, thanks to both of you.
1: Thank you.
2: Sure thing, Juana.
14: Texas has the fastest growing market for data centers in the country. It's on track to lead the nation in the industry. But Governor Greg Abbott recently announced a pause on new data centers until the state can conduct a thorough review of their impact on the state's resources. From member station Houston Public Media, Natalie Weber tells us more.
0: In the first few months of this year alone, nearly 200 data centers and other large energy consumers asked to join Texas's power grid. Large energy consumers are requesting five times the amount of energy used to power the entire state during record-breaking demand. About 90% of those requests are from data centers, according to the Electric Reliability Council of Texas, the agency that manages the energy grid. Governor Abbott wants state regulators to collect information about new data centers' water and energy usage, any government support they receive, and their impact on nearby communities. It's unclear how long the audit could take.
3: It absolutely is very disruptive, and frankly, that's probably the point.
0: That's Beth Garza, an energy consultant who previously served as the independent watchdog for Texas's power grid operators. She questions whether the governor and state agencies can enforce Abbott's latest directive on data centers without new state laws.
3: Unless he's willing to call a special session, which people are asking him to do, I'm not sure how you impose the requirements that his edict seems to want to impose.
0: The governor's campaign press secretary, Eduardo Leal, said in a statement that Abbott, quote, is taking the necessary action to protect Texans. President Donald Trump called the governor's decision a mistake in an interview with Punchbowl News last week. But Texas State House Representative Gina Hinojosa says Abbott needs to call a special legislative session. The Democratic lawmaker is running to unseat him in November.
4: The only way we can have any assurances that the people will be protected is if there is a moratorium until the legislature can meet and pass into actual law real protections for people.
0: The legislature only meets every other year, and its next regular session isn't scheduled to meet until January. In a statement, the Data Center Coalition, an industry group, called for state regulators to, quote, move swiftly to complete the audit. Rice University political scientist Mark Jones says even though there's controversy about the benefits of data centers, they contribute to the Texas economy.
5: The governor does have to balance the intense opposition of a small but vocal group of Texans combined with unease among a larger group of Texans with the actual economic benefits that data centers provide.
0: Data center opponents could face an uphill battle in the next legislative session, Jones says, as the industry hires top lobbyists. Still, he says, the governor's backing could give these communities a boost. For NPR News, I'm Natalie Weber in Houston.
25: 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Stay tuned for the story of the canoeist who touched the Lincoln Memorial Reflecting Pool, or check it out on today's episode of Consider This, the podcast where we go deep on one story every day. 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
1: This is one of my most favorite planes in the exhibit.
2: Gail Grimmett is president and CEO of the museum.
1: This aircraft is a DC-3 aircraft.
2: It's got propellers on the wings, and with its vintage tail dragger landing gear, its nose is angled toward the sky. The mostly unpainted aluminum skin gleams. Grimmett says these aircraft were developed in the 1930s. Delta got this one in 1941.
1: The reason why it was so important was, one, because of the range that it could go.
2: Another factor, the number of passengers it could carry.
1: It was the first aircraft that actually made aviation profitable for the airline.
2: This DC-3's first flight was from Atlanta to Fort Worth, Texas.
1: It was $63 round trip. Oh, but wait, there's a catch, as you can probably imagine. And it took 6 hours and four stops to to get from Atlanta to Fort Worth. But back then, it was such a luxury to be able to fly.
2: Grimmett says by the mid-1940s, 80% of all domestic air travel was done on a DC-3 like this one.
1: The fact is, you know, aviation opened up the world.
2: And she says this aircraft shaped the future of the industry to come. Molly Samuel, WABE News.
3: 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Currently in the city, we have clear skies, 86 degrees, a west wind at 5 miles per hour. There is a slight chance of a storm, about 30% for the afternoon into the evening hours. Clearing overnight with lows in the mid-70s, and for tomorrow, much like today, lots of sunshine to start. Afternoon thunderstorms with a high of 93, same on Wednesday. And Thursday, we might be in the clear with a high of 94.
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5: 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I'm Scott Detrow.
6: And I'm Juana Summers. Jeffrey Epstein allegedly found some of his earliest victims at an elite art school in Michigan, Interlochen Center for the Arts. An independent report commissioned by the school shows that the abuse did not start or end with Epstein. NPR's Ava Berger has the story and a warning. The story contains a description of sexual abuse.
7: Former Interlochen students made some 70 allegations of sexual abuse by nearly 50 adults affiliated with the school. Those allegations are from the 1950s all the way to the 2010s, according to the outside law firm's report. One of the students who was abused is Paul Bush. In 2004, he was recruited to Interlochen at 15 from a dance studio in Dayton, Ohio.
8: It was such an honor. I mean, it was so exciting. It was overwhelming. It was, at that point, my prayers being answered.
7: It would take less than a year for that excitement to be replaced with shame and isolation. Bush is sharing his experience publicly for the first time with NPR. He says the same ballet teacher who recruited him to the boarding school, Thomas Clower, was the one who abused him. Clower showered him with special attention immediately, Bush says. Mentorship, classes, and alone time in Clower's office. Bush describes emails that became more and more personal.
8: It's really hard to differentiate what's appropriate and what's not until it's too late.
7: One cold spring day, Bush, who had turned 16, and a 15-year-old student named Nellie Salisbury went over to Clower's house. Salisbury told NPR she remembers feeling chosen.
9: He's the best dance teacher at Interlochen. Like, he's the one everyone loves.
7: They sat on the couch to watch a movie. Bush says Clower casually put a blanket over the two of them, then molested him.
8: My heart was like beating out of his chest, and I think that's when I was really like, I froze.
7: When Bush recoiled, he says Clower stood up and went to the bathroom. Salisbury remembers Bush turning to her when they were alone. He looked scared, she said.

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1: And this is WABE 90.1. Good afternoon. I'm Jim Burris. Stay with us. In 3 minutes, we'll get an update to Atlanta and regional news. That's when we check in with the WABE newsroom.
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5: Live from NPR News in Washington, I'm Linda Kenyon. President Trump has signed another executive order aimed at trying to upend the way U.S. children are vaccinated against dangerous infectious diseases. NPR's Rob Stein has the story.
6: Trump's new executive order calls for reducing the number of childhood vaccines recommended by the federal government. The executive order also calls for breaking up a shot that is now given as a single vaccination for measles, mumps, rubella, and chickenpox into separate shots, and for the Justice Department to pressure states to reduce the number of vaccines required for school. The moves will likely be challenged in court, like previous attempts to change childhood vaccinations. The executive order was welcomed by vaccine critics and denounced by many public health experts. Rob Stein, NPR News.
5: A new poll commissioned by supporters of election reforms finds voters are open to some big changes into how Congress is elected. NPR's Ashley Lopez reports.
7: The poll shows there's significant support for moving the U.S. toward proportional representation. It's a system used in most democracies that elects multiple representatives in a single district, according to a party's vote share. Lee Drutman with the liberal think tank New America partnered with the advocacy group Fix Our House to commission the poll of 1,000 voters. He says they found this idea was supported by a margin of 2-1.
8: So probably the most appealing aspect of proportional representation based on this polling is that it provides a solution to gerrymandering and it increases the competition for voters.
7: More than 90% of House elections this year are uncompetitive. Ashley Lopez, NPR News.
5: It's primary election day tomorrow in six states. Progressive candidates for governor in Wisconsin and U.S. Senate in Minnesota are making their final pushes between today and tomorrow. This is NPR.
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1: Oh, for not forgetting him. I also want to thank the Center for Disease Control for taking the time to have a discussion and taking steps to honor Officer Dave Close's memory.
2: The event was organized by a coalition of CDC mutual aid groups. Outside the church, CDC employee Mike Barker says it was important to be at the memorial.
3: We're here to show our respects to Officer Rose and make sure that everyone knows that we don't take his sacrifices lightly and that we're not going to forget what he did.
2: U.S. Health Secretary Robert F. Kennedy Jr. was also in town last week for a ceremony honoring Rose, dedicating a memorial plaque to him on CDC's campus. Jess Mador, WABE News.
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6: This is All Things Considered from NPR News. I'm Juana Summers.
7: And I'm Scott Detrow. Today, President Trump signed a new executive order that once again tries to scramble how children are vaccinated against dangerous infectious diseases in the United States. The move is being welcomed by vaccine critics, but it's being condemned by many public health and infectious disease authorities. NPR health correspondent Rob Stein joins us now. Hi, Rob.
8: Hey there, Scott.
7: So the administration is trying to make drastic changes in childhood vaccinations since Trump returned to office. What does this latest order say?
8: Yeah, so this order is essentially trying to once again rip up what's known as the childhood vaccine schedule, which is basically the Bible that pediatricians have been following for decades to protect kids against a long list of very dangerous infections. You know, that includes measles, mumps, tetanus, polio, and whooping cough. These diseases terrorized parents and children for generations, but had largely been vanquished by vaccines. But this executive order would upend all that. It would reduce the number of federally recommended vaccines from 17 to 11. Vaccines against diseases like measles, mumps, and whooping cough would still be recommended, but immunizations for potentially life-threatening diseases like hepatitis and RSV would only be recommended for kids who are at a high risk, and others, like for rotavirus, flu, and COVID-19, would be left to individual parents to decide with their doctors. But that's not all that this would do, Scott.
7: Okay, tell me what else it would be doing.
8: So it calls for breaking up the so-called MMR vaccine. That shot protects kids against measles, mumps, and rubella in one shot. This executive order calls for administering those shots separately so they can be spaced out over multiple visits. Here's what Trump said during the Oval Office signing today.
9: Large amounts of vaccine, large amounts of, like, vats of vaccine are currently pumped into your child's body. And we're doing 20% of that at each visit. And we'll let time elapse between visits so the body can handle this massive amount of fluid being pumped in.
8: This order would also call for steps to reduce state requirements for vaccines to attend school.
7: I mentioned the reaction at the top. Tell me a little more about what people are saying.
8: Yeah, so anti-vaccine advocates are thrilled, as you might expect. I talked with Brian Hooker. He's the chief scientific officer at the group Children's Health Defense.
10: I'm very happy with the change.

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1: Less than 3 months to go until Election Day in Georgia. And tonight on Closer Look, politics reporter Raul Bally shares the latest updates from the campaign trail. Plus, we dig into the money that's being spent on specific races. And that's Closer Look with Rose Scott tonight at 8 here on WABE.
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1: And taking a look at your commute, we'll start in Jackson County. A major issue, 85 northbound between Winder Highway and Athens Highway. The road is blocked due to a major wreck and an overturned vehicle. In South Fulton, Campbellton Road at Fairburn Road, a report of a crash. And watch out in the west part of town, I-20 westbound at I-285, the middle lane blocked due to a mishap.
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1: For Monday, August the 10th, 2026, it's The Brief from WABE. I'm Jim Burris. MARTA leadership is set to announce their pick for the transit agency's next GM and CEO this week. And as we hear from WABE's Raul Bally, one of the finalists, Jonathan Hunt, has been the face of MARTA for the past year.
4: Hunt was previously MARTA's chief legal counsel. He has served as interim GM since last summer after Collie Greenwood, who's Canadian, stepped down from the position because of personal matters and issues over his immigration status. Hunt has taken MARTA through some highs and lows, like praise during the World Cup, challenges with new fare gates, and a high-profile killing that launched a federal investigation into the system. The other two finalists are Cleveland Ferguson III with the Jacksonville Transportation Authority and Leroy Jones with the Washington Metropolitan Area Transit Authority. MARTA's board of directors is expected to meet behind closed doors Thursday before making its selection public. Raul Bally, WABE News.
1: Atlanta residents could soon pay more for the city's curbside garbage collection. The Atlanta City Council will hold a public hearing tomorrow on a proposed increase in solid waste rates. No final recommendations have been made, but an initial analysis suggests raising the annual residential curbside fee from $559 to $685 by 2028. The city says the additional revenue would help cover rising operating costs and replace aging garbage trucks. Again, that hearing is tomorrow at 10 at Atlanta City Hall. Food insecurity is growing across Metro Atlanta. That's according to the Atlanta Community Food Bank. We get more now from WABE's Alex Helmick.
5: The food bank, using national data from the group Feeding America, says in the 29 Georgia counties it serves, there was a 9% increase in food insecurity compared to last year. Of the 1.7 million people struggling for reliable access to healthy food in Georgia, 64% are above the threshold for federal SNAP benefits. And the food bank says that organizations like theirs have to fill the gap. Rural counties served by the food bank, like Floyd and Polk, had some of the highest rates of food insecurity in the state. The food bank says it is continuing to push lawmakers, suppliers, and supporters to do more to help it meet the growing demand. Alex Helmick, WAB News.
1: Developers of a multi-acre data center campus in Lovejoy have withdrawn their proposed plans. It follows concerns from city residents. WAB's Jeremiah Vance explains.
6: The plans called for a 15-building data center campus spanning just over 400 acres along Panhandle Road. Mayor Marcy Flewellen says developers heard that residents were overwhelmingly uninterested in a data center.
7: They did not want that development here, and for the very reason that we shared with them. We are a residential city. The location that they chose was a residential location. And it just was not the fit that they wanted.
6: Flewellen says the campus was presented to her as a way to boost city revenue. She says it was considered out of due process for folks wanted to do business in the city. Officials say the city council will revisit a mixed-use residential development initially proposed for that space, plus reconsideration of the city zoning policies to exclude data centers. Dormaya Vance, WABE News.
1: For the thousands of refugees resettled to Georgia, a three-month sprint of government-guided initiatives is designed to make the Peach State home. It's often not enough, though. So one Metro Atlanta nonprofit found another way to help people settle in by bringing refugee women outside. WABE's Emily Wu Pearson has our story.
8: Janina Edwards prepares a group of women for a kayaking trip.
9: When you hold your paddle, you want to make sure your knuckles are in line with the blade.
8: For many, it's the first time they've paddled down a river. Edwards is with the nonprofit Georgia Rivers.
9: Think about if you're scooping some food or something, you want it towards you.
8: She holds up a kayak paddle in front of the circle of more than 20 women, just near the bank of Ewerley Creek in northwest Georgia. Diesel trucks pull through the gravel lot, and dozens of people with kayaks, canoes, and tubes unload and head down to the creek.
9: And in any stroke, it's going to have three parts. We're going to catch the water. Imagine I'm in a boat. I'm catching the water, I follow through, and I release.
8: The women are with the nonprofit Refugee Women's Network's Outdoor Wellness Program, designed to help resettled refugee women build a sense of freedom and inner strength through Georgia's abundant natural features. Today's featured feature, the Etowah River.
10: I never thought that I would do one day because I kind of like scared of water.
8: Muja Oriakil joins a small group of women basking in the sun on a pile of rocks protruding from the middle of the Etowah.
10: And I always thought that, no, this is not something that I would do or I can do, you know. But today I really like came over to my fears and I did paddling for the first time.
8: Oriakil resettled to Clarkston from Afghanistan 12 years ago. She and her husband came on a special visa for people who worked with the U.S. military. She says outings like this are an opportunity for women to take time for themselves.
10: Between doing everything for your family, for your community, for, you know, like for your neighborhood, you also can have some time for yourself to have fun and have some days for you, like today that we are all doing here.
11: That's a log perch. Got a skinny nose.
12: We tend to stereotype what refugee women can do.
8: Temple Moore built the program in 2021.
12: We see them cooking and caring for kids, and there is no limit to what these women can do.
8: She started out leading hikes for refugee women. Over the years, Moore, whose background is in public health, has surveyed the hundreds of refugee women who participated in outdoor wellness trips like this one. She found being outside had positive outcomes for women's self-image and mental health.
12: You know, in Georgia, a lot of us have found strength in what nature can do. And nature is a healer, and everyone deserves that.
8: Her surveys have found women's sense of personal strength increased markedly, with agreement or strong agreement with the statement, "I am strong," rising from 42% at the start of the program to 92% post-program.
12: These women don't need power. They have the power. We just have to take away those barriers, make them feel connected and capable. And you know, it's an easy lift because there's a lot of courage and a lot of strength here. And when you have a team and a sisterhood, we can do amazing things.
8: The women back paddle their kayaks and pivot to face Janina Edwards, who just helped everyone navigate shoals.
13: Congratulations, you survived that. Number one. So we talked about those strokes on land. You had to use them on a terror situation. Now we got the open river.
8: Over the course of the morning, the women follow Ewerley Creek to the Etowah, paddling about 6 miles total. Conversations in Farsi, Somali, English, and other languages mix with the woman's laughter, trilling birds, and even the moos of cows. I caught up with Mujda Oryakil toward the end of the trip. She says she never would have had the opportunity to paddle in Afghanistan because of societal views of women there.
10: So this gave us like a lot of good feelings, you know, that as a woman, I'm able to do whatever I want, you know. I can remind my childhood, I can remember and be excited like a girl again.
8: She says after the paddle, she feels welcome in these outdoor spaces, and she can't wait to bring her family here, too. Emily Wu Pearson, WABE News, the Etowah River.
1: A major road project on Atlanta's west side concluded in the early morning hours, for now at least. Over the weekend, transportation officials closed Interstate 285 for repairs between South Atlanta Road and Paces Ferry Road. Natalie Dale is a spokeswoman with the Georgia Department of Transportation. She says there's plenty more to come. The question is, when?
14: We've missed two of these due to weather issues the past few weeks. So those contractors are looking to get going. So we may see back-to-back-to-back weekends of this, but we will certainly let you know when we have that schedule solidified.
1: GDOT says the entire redo of the Westside Perimeter project will take 3 years to complete. And that does it for The Brief. More local news is always available online at WABE.org. Christopher Alston is our producer. Melissa Fato is our editor. I'm Jim Burris, Amplifying Atlanta. 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Thank you for listening. Big problem on the south side near the airport, 75 southbound between Central Avenue and I-285 West. A 9-vehicle pileup has the left 4 lanes blocked. Marketplace is next.

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1: Meaning their outlays may mask declining purchasing power for the rest of consumers in the economy. I'm Mitchell Hartman for Marketplace.
2: Wall Street today, oil was up a little bit, stocks were down a little bit. Strait of Hormuz is still closed. All y'all know the drill. We will have the details when we do the numbers.

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1: And we're glad to have you with us for All Things Considered this evening on WABE 90.1. I'm Jim Burris. A magnitude 7.4 earthquake struck Colombia, toppling buildings and trapping people. Several dozen were reported dead. We'll have more coming up as All Things Considered continues. The National Weather Service in Peachtree City has issued a severe thunderstorm warning in our listening area for Walton County, and that is until 7:30 this evening.
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3: On the next Fresh Air, journalist Gil Duran. He spent years following a small group of Silicon Valley billionaires and says they are at war with American democracy and winning. His new book is called The Nerd Reich. 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

0: Litigation is still moving through the courts.
1: NPR health correspondent Rob Stein, thanks so much.
0: You bet, Scott.
2: When Minnesota became the epicenter of the Trump administration's immigration crackdown, it changed the race for the state's open Senate seat. In the Democratic Party, it's another matchup between a progressive candidate and a more moderate opponent. But this one is shaping up to be less about affordability and more about immigration, as Minnesota Public Radio's Clay Masters reports.
3: Now we can have a
4: About 50 volunteers for Congresswoman Angie Craig's Senate primary campaign gather at a backyard barbecue on Saturday afternoon. They're eating burgers and hot dogs before knocking doors in the Twin Cities suburb of Brooklyn Park.
5: Woo!
4: Craig shows up and someone hands her a beer.
5: Oh my goodness. Well, I've been waiting all cycle to say this.
4: She takes a sip.
5: Hold my beer.
4: Craig gives a fiery speech about pushing back against the Trump administration and how she continues to win the state's most competitive congressional seat.
5: Nobody thought a Democrat could win the 2nd District. And to be fair, nobody thought a lesbian mother of four could win the 2nd District. But we came running.
4: Craig's electability is one of the pitches volunteer Jerry Gale makes on voters' doorsteps.
6: One of the issues we have in Minnesota is the separation between the metro area and greater Minnesota. And Angie has shown that ability to reach across that area in her congressional district.
4: Craig talks about how she's better equipped to win in November over her primary opponent, Lieutenant Governor Peggy Flanagan. Craig says Flanagan is more vulnerable because Trump and his allies have targeted Minnesota because of widespread fraud in state and federal social services.
7: I haven't been running the state for the last 8 years, and so Republicans are going to have a really tough time getting that attack to stick to me.
4: The congresswoman does not bring up immigration in this backyard, which is front and center for voters, seeing ads on the issue constantly. Craig voted in favor of a Trump-backed immigration law, one she says she regrets. Flanagan brings that vote up regularly on the campaign trail.
8: We can stand with the immigrant community, and not just when it's politically expedient for us. And that should be the expectation we have of our leaders.
4: That's Flanagan speaking with campaign supporters Saturday at a St. Paul bar. This is a notable spot because it became a meeting place for concerned neighbors to get organized during the Trump administration's immigration crackdown here. Flanagan says many of those people are now campaigning for her.
9: A lot of those folks who've been part of responding to Operation Metro Surge, to looking out for their neighbors, have now hit the doors because I think that they know that that's a pretty significant contrast in this race.
4: Flanagan earned the endorsement of Minnesota's Democratic Party at its convention earlier this year. Craig did not attend. Many of the delegates were frustrated by Craig's vote on that immigration bill, like daycare center director Kylie Cooper.
9: I understand the value of wanting to kind of toe a line and not take a stance or upset certain extremes, but I had families that were in absolute fear, and to tell them, like, well, we're not going to take a stance on that, or we're not going to be brave, or whatever that was, just wasn't cutting it for me.
4: While the campaigns are talking about electability and immigration, Democratic strategist Abu Amara says it's all about the president in this historically blue state.
10: Donald Trump is the weather in this election, right? The atmospherics. Democrats are trying to figure out, am I going to bring my umbrella? Am I going to wear shorts? Donald Trump is the center of the universe in terms of taking him on, taking back the Senate, so that all of a sudden Democrats have power to do things moving forward.
4: The president is why Craig focuses on her past opposition to his administration. And it's why Flanagan keeps bringing up Trump's immigration policies that boiled over here last winter. For NPR News, I'm Clay Masters in St. Paul.
2: On a recent whitewater rafting trip, paddlers worked together to stay afloat while bridging personal and political divides. The crews are made up of people from different backgrounds and political ideologies. Kat Bolas from member station WVIA joined them as they navigated the rapids and their differences in the Pennsylvania Poconos.
11: The paddling lesson begins on dry ground as Team Democracy founder Ken Powley stands on the bench of a picnic table. The paddlers, some with years of whitewater experience, others who have never been on a river, sit around him in shorts and sun shirts. They smooth sunscreen onto their faces and legs as he tells them what he learned at a democracy summit.
12: The idea surfaced about how, as Americans, despite all of our differences, we really should try to think and talk and act as if we're all in the same boat together.
11: Pauly and his co-founder, Chris Newland, have a combined 100 years of whitewater guide experience. They've been in many boats with many people of many backgrounds over many years. They took the idea from the conference literally and formed Raft for America. They now host floats and conversations on rivers around the country.
12: I'm sure every one of us over the last 10 years has been in a conversation that went south or been afraid to get into a conversation because of what the pushback might be. And we need to get beyond that.
11: At a state park, five strangers assemble to paddle together, face their first challenge, launch the red rafts into the Lehigh River. Guide Jerry Downs warns them they might get wet as they push the raft into the cold water. Now seated in the boat, everyone grabs a paddle.
13: If you paddle together, we actually go places.
11: Chris Newland steers the conversation between a Pennsylvania state senator, a Philadelphia Eagles fan, and a Washington, D.C. resident.
14: Have you ever felt misunderstood in a political discussion? And how?
15: Yeah, you never.
16: Every day. Yeah.
17: I was like,
18: that's why you get paid.
17: Isn't that standard?
11: The more challenging rapids, quiet conversations, but don't stop the paddlers from working together.
13: All right, so we're just going to ride this roller coaster down.
11: Midway through, the paddlers guide the boats to the aptly named Lunch Rock and stop for sandwiches, cookies, and chips. Scott Shigioka, a Hawaii native by way of Los Angeles, who describes himself as queer, sits with Republican State Senator Dave Argel, who grew up in Pennsylvania's coal country. Shigioka admits he's always assumed that Republicans don't care about conservation. Argel told Shigioka about legislation he tried to get passed to clean up trashed tires.
19: That was probably one where, yeah, they were probably ranting and raving about, you know, Republicans destroying the environment. But I'm talking about cleaning up tire piles.
11: After lunch, the crews paddled through the last of the rapids. Back at the campground, they change out of wet clothes for a cookout and to continue conversations about what they learned on the river. Nish Bharat is a DACA recipient who came to the U.S. from India when he was 3 years old. He was only nervous to get on the boat because he can't swim. His crewmates were interested in his story.
19: If they run into another dreamer in the future, if they see it on the news, now they, you know, they're alert to it because they know somebody that's going through that system right now.
11: Wayne Codner is the mayor of a small borough near Allentown.
20: I feel like it's just enhancing my knowledge of what's going on in the world.
11: Codner says folks in his boat discussed farming, the state of the economy, and generational gaps. For NPR News, I'm Kat Bolis in Pennsylvania's Pocono Mountains.
21: 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More information is at onlypawleys.com.
22: On the next closer look, is there a deal in place that would finally end the war in Iran? I'll speak with experts about understanding international laws of armed conflict. Plus, we examine the Nuclear Non-Proliferation Treaty of 1968, its success and its shortfalls as to the promise of total global disarmament. Tonight at 8.
23: For Monday, August the 10th, 2026, it's The Brief from WABE. I'm Jim Burris. MARTA leadership is set to announce their pick for the transit agency's next GM and CEO this week. And as we hear from WABE's Raul Bally, one of the finalists, Jonathan Hunt, has been the face of MARTA for the past year.
24: Hunt was previously MARTA's chief legal counsel. He has served as interim GM since last summer after Collie Greenwood, who's Canadian, stepped down from the position because of personal matters and issues over his immigration status. Hunt has taken MARTA through some highs and lows like praise during the World Cup, challenges with new fare gates, and a high-profile killing that launched a federal investigation into the system. The other two finalists are Cleveland Ferguson III with the Jacksonville Transportation Authority and Leroy Jones with the Washington Metropolitan Area Transit Authority. MARTA's board of directors is expected to meet behind closed doors Thursday before making its selection public. Raul Bally, WABE News.
23: Atlanta residents could soon pay more for the city's curbside garbage collection. The Atlanta City Council will hold a public hearing tomorrow on a proposed increase in solid waste rates. No final recommendations have been made, but initial analysis suggests raising the annual residential curbside fee from $559 to $685 by 2028. The city says the additional revenue would help cover rising operating costs and replace aging garbage trucks. Again, that hearing is tomorrow at 10 at Atlanta City Hall. Food insecurity is growing across Metro Atlanta. That's according to the Atlanta Community Food Bank. We get more now from WABE's Alex Helmick.
0: The food bank, using national data from the group Feeding America, says in the 29 Georgia counties it serves, there was a 9% increase in food insecurity compared to last year. Of the 1.7 million people struggling for reliable access to healthy food in Georgia, 64% are above the threshold for federal SNAP benefits. And the food bank says that organizations like theirs have to fill the gap. Rural counties served by the food bank, like Floyd and Polk, had some of the highest rates of food insecurity in the state. The food bank says it is continuing to push lawmakers, suppliers, and supporters to do more to help it meet the growing demand. Alex Helmick, WAB News.
23: Developers of a multi-acre data center campus in Lovejoy have withdrawn their proposed plans. It follows concerns from city residents. WAB's Jeremiah Vance explains.
1: The plans called for a 15-building data center campus spanning just over 400 acres along Panhandle Road. Mayor Marcy Flewellen says developers heard that residents were overwhelmingly uninterested in a data center.
3: They did not want that development here, and for the very reason that we shared with them. We are a residential city. The location that they chose was a residential location, and it just was not the fit that they wanted.
1: Flewellen says the campus was presented to her as a way to boost city revenue. She says it was considered out of due process for folks wanted to do business in the city. Officials say the city council will revisit a mixed-use residential development initially proposed for that space, plus reconsideration of the city zoning policies to exclude data centers. Dormaya Vance, WABE News.
23: For the thousands of refugees resettled to Georgia, a three-month sprint of government-guided initiatives is designed to make the Peach State home. It's often not enough, though. So one Metro Atlanta nonprofit found another way to help people settle in by bringing refugee women outside. WABE's Emily Wu Pearson has our story.
16: Janina Edwards prepares a group of women for a kayaking trip.
18: When you hold your paddle, you want to make sure your knuckles are in line with the blade.
16: For many, it's the first time they've paddled down a river. Edwards is with the nonprofit Georgia Rivers.
18: Think about if you're scooping some food or something, you want it towards you.
16: She holds up a kayak paddle in front of the circle of more than 20 women, just near the bank of Ewerley Creek in northwest Georgia. Diesel trucks pull through the gravel lot, and dozens of people with kayaks, canoes, and tubes unload and head down to the creek.
18: And in any stroke, it's going to have three parts. We're going to catch the water. Imagine I'm in a boat. I'm catching the water. I follow through, and I release.
16: The women are with the nonprofit Refugee Women's Network's Outdoor Wellness Program, designed to help resettled refugee women build a sense of freedom and inner strength through Georgia's abundant natural features. Today's featured feature, the Etowah River.
25: I never thought that I would do one day because I kind of like scared of water.
16: Muja Oryakil joins a small group of women basking in the sun on a pile of rocks protruding from the middle of the Etowah.
25: And I always thought that, no, this is not something that I would do or I can do, you know. But today I really like came over to my fears and I did paddling for the first time.
16: Oryakil resettled to Clarkston from Afghanistan 12 years ago. She and her husband came on a special visa for people who worked with the U.S. military. She says outings like this are an opportunity for women to take time for themselves.
25: Between doing everything for your family, for your community, for, you know, like for your neighborhood, you also can have some time for yourself to have fun and have some days for you, like today that we are all doing here.
26: That's a log perch.
27: Log perch.
26: Yeah. Got a skinny nose.
28: We tend to stereotype what refugee women can do.
16: Temple Moore built the program in 2021.
28: We see them cooking and caring for kids, and there is no limit to what these women can do.
16: She started out leading hikes for refugee women. Over the years, Moore, whose background is in public health, has surveyed the hundreds of refugee women who participated in outdoor wellness trips like this one. She found being outside had positive outcomes for women's self-image and mental health.
2: You know, in Georgia, a lot of us have found strength in what nature can do. And nature is a healer, and everyone deserves that.
16: Her surveys have found women's sense of personal strength increased markedly, with agreement or strong agreement with the statement, "I am strong," rising from 42% at the start of the program to 92% post-program.
2: These women don't need power. They have the power. We just have to take away those barriers, make them feel connected and capable. And you know, it's an easy lift because there's a lot of courage and a lot of strength here. And when you have a team and a sisterhood, we can do amazing things.
16: The women backpaddle their kayaks and pivot to face Janina Edwards, who just helped everyone navigate shoals.
4: Congratulations, you survived that. So we talked about those strokes on land. You had to use them on a terror situation. Now we got the open river.
16: Over the course of the morning, the women follow Uerli Creek to the Etowah, paddling about 6 miles total. Conversations in Farsi, Somali, English, and other languages mix with the woman's laughter, trilling birds, and even the moos of cows. I caught up with Muja Oryakil toward the end of the trip. She says she never would have had the opportunity to paddle in Afghanistan because of societal views of women there.
25: So this gave us like a lot of good feelings, you know, that as a woman, I'm able to do whatever I want, you know. I can remind my childhood, I can remember and be excited like a girl again.
16: She says after the paddle, she feels welcome in these outdoor spaces, and she can't wait to bring her family here, too. Emily Wu Pearson, WABE News, the Etowah River.
23: A major road project on Atlanta's west side concluded in the early morning hours, for now at least. Over the weekend, transportation officials closed Interstate 285 for repairs between South Atlanta Road and Paces Ferry Road. Natalie Dale is a spokeswoman with the Georgia Department of Transportation. She says there's plenty more to come. The question is, when?
5: We've missed two of these due to weather issues the past few weeks. So those contractors are looking to get going. So we may see back-to-back-to-back weekends of this, but we will certainly let you know when we have that schedule solidified.
23: GDOT says the entire redo of the Westside Perimeter project will take 3 years to complete. And that does it for The Brief. More local news is always available online at WABE.org. Christopher Alston is our producer. Melissa Fato is our editor. I'm Jim Burris, Amplifying Atlanta. 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Thank you for listening.
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7: 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That's coming up on the next morning edition from NPR News. Weekday mornings at 5 on WABE.